0: under the radar at that point, but her record, How Love Begins, was a record of completely original compositions, nearly unheard of in this genre known for its tradition of reinterpretation.
1: You're only crazy in the good ways, a constant cyclone and hit spin. You're only crazy.
2: I'm a self-taught pianist, a producer, and arranger. Born in Waterbury, Connecticut, and have been working full-time as a musician, cutting my teeth in New York City, but I also dabbled in opera.
0: Nicole contains multitudes and has indeed been on the scene for a minute. Disclaimer, I've had the great fortune to work with Nicole over the years, so you might hear a little bit of my bass in this episode. And I also co-produced the record How Love Begins with Nicole. Okay.
1: Once the jackpot lotto goes and bets it all.
2: And now I'm a full-time recording artist and touring artist, and I'm married to my husband, who is also my drummer. Dan Pugach is his name. He also has a name.
0: Nicole Zoraitis and Dan Pugach are quite the jazz power couple.
2: We are each other's muses. We always play on each other's albums. The only time he hasn't played on a full album of mine is when I made How Love Begins. And he said, you should get a famous drummer, not me. I'm like, you're famous in my brain. And he goes, just get somebody big. And so we got Billy Kilson for half the record. But I still had him play.
0: Let's hear a tune from the record How Love Begins, featuring Gilad Hexelman on guitar, David Cook on piano, yours truly on bass, Billy Kilson, not her husband, Dan Pugach, on drums, and Nicole Zoraitis leading the way on vocals. This is Burn.

0: romance.
1: That was Burn from Nicole Zoraitis' Grammy-winning 2024 record, How Love Begins. A record that was a turning point for Nicole, not just creatively, but philosophically.
2: I had released so many albums before this, and I would just hire my friends. And I had no business plan and no goals, and we would play our tushes off on the records and try and tour it around and just lose money. It was just a big disaster. But when I got a master's in business, I had someone say to me, well, what's your goal, Nicole? How do you achieve goals in music? What can you do to move yourself forward? So I really put a lot of thought into that. And I said, well, you know, I've been working in the business for 20 years. I am friends with all these people. Why don't I just ask them to make music with me too? I'm on their level now. I'm no longer like a young kid looking up to them going, please, sir, can I please shake your hand? It's nice to meet you. No, they're inviting me backstage at shows. We're all hanging out together. That mind shift that where I went from I am not worthy to I can hang was a huge one, and I don't think a lot of people get there.
0: Daydreams are unleashed and in this revelry, absent thoughts.
1: Nicole went big with that record, but on her latest project, she went even bigger. We're talking 20 tracks.
2: My personality is excessive. Like, I'm a hedonist in a way. Like, I love to do as I please, and I have so many ideas.
1: The idea for her latest record blossomed from one of Nicole's very close friends describing their life story to Nicole.
2: She said to me, yeah, Nicole, that's when I realized that I was the villain in my own story. I was the villain in someone else's story, too. And that is such a compelling thing for a woman to say, especially someone like me who loves to be in the victim mode her whole life. It's like, well, this happened to me. I am the underdog. I'm struggling. And so I started to think about what does it look like if you look at yourself in the mirror and you take responsibility for your own actions?
1: The story for the listeners to hear became The Devil I Knew. In this episode, Nicole is going to take us on a journey through the 5-part epic, winding through backstories, hearing interludes of each movement, and picking songs that speak to each section. Take it away, Nicole.
2: Part 1, The Mirror. The mirror is seeing someone, recognizing that they're a red flag, and going for it anyways.

0: vow their passion is infinite, undying. 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One of you is lying.
1: Won't make it out alive is that exact situation. It's describing seeing someone from across the room and going, uh-oh, yes, please, uh-oh.

0: That was Won't Make It Out Alive, featuring Nicole on vocals and piano, Gilad Hexelman on guitar, me, Christian McBride on bass, Larry Goldings on organ, and Dan Pugosh on drums. From Nicole Zaratis' new record, The Devil I Knew.
1: Part 2, The Martyr. The Martyr is how I often saw myself throughout my whole life, you know, looking at my situation and thinking, woe is me, and not really doing much to change it.
2: I always knew I loved you more, endlessly, to abandon, deeper than the ocean, while you stayed close to shore. You waded ankle deep, while I dove headfirst in a reckless sweep. In waters uncharted, I placed my hope, draped around your anchor like untested, naive rope. 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A saint must be a martyr first, and I drowned so willingly. Sinking like pearled beads in hidden salted tears. When winter came, swiftly, unanswered, you took your care away. I joined the wreckage, another myth, another lost fleet. A shadow, a fable once formidable. Now only proof I disappeared. And oh, how willingly. Be careful what you wish for.
1: For the martyr, I would choose two steps back, the overlap. I often describe this song as when you lose a friend.

0: That was Two Steps Back, The Overlap, featuring Nicole Zoraitis on vocals and piano, Idan Morim on guitar, John Coward on organ, Sam Weber on bass, and Dan Pugash on drums. When Jazz Night in America returns, Nicole continues the tale of the devil I knew. This is Jazz Night in America. I'm Christian McBride.
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0: Welcome back to Jazz Night in America. I'm Christian McBride. This week, we're exploring the intricate and soul-bearing project from jazz singer-songwriter Nicole Zoraitis entitled The Devil I Knew. Nicole herself is introducing each of the five parts from the record. We'll hear interludes of each movement and picking songs that speak to each section. Back to Nicole.
1: Part 3, The Malediction. This is the darkest turn of the album. This is the part of the album that I'm the most nervous to talk about. It's the part where, you know, you're identifying who the devil you knew is.
2: Do you blame me that I loved him? If when standing all alone, I cried for bread, a careless world pressed to my lips a stone. Do you blame me that I loved him? That my heart beat glad and free? When he told me in the sweetest tones he loved but only me. Can you blame me that I did not see beneath his burning kiss the serpent's wiles, nor even hear the deadly adder hiss? Can you blame me that my heart grew cold, that the tempted tempter turned when he was feted and caressed, and I was coldly spurned?
3: Would you blame the world if it should press on him a civic crown and see me struggling in the depth, then harshly press me down? Crime has no sex, and yet today I wear the brand of shame, whilst he, amid the gay and proud, still bears an honored name. Can you blame me if I've learned to think your hate of vice a sham, when you so coldly crushed me down and then excused the man? Would you blame me if tomorrow the coroner should say, a wretched girl, outcast, forlorn, has thrown her life away? Yes, blame me for my downward course, but oh, remember well, within your homes you press the hand that led me down to hell.
1: All That's Left is very intense song for me. It's hard for me to sing live. But if you've ever been a woman and you've experienced any type of loss, this song I think would really touch the women.

0: That was All That's Left, featuring Nicole on vocals and piano, Galad Hexelman on guitar, John Coward on organ, me on bass, and Dan Pugosh on drums. From vocalist Nicole Zoraitis' 2026 epic, The Devil I Knew.
1: Part 4, The Reckoning. I'm often told, just get over it. Why are you holding space for this? You're bigger than this. And that to me is so bogus. It's almost impossible, I think, and something people can really relate to just let something go.
2: I can wade in grief, whole pools of it. I'm used to that. But the least push of joy breaks up my feet, and I tip drunken. Let no pebble smile, 'twas the new liquor that was all. Power is only pain, stranded through discipline, till weights will hang. Give balm to giants, and they'll wilt like men.
3: After great pain, a formal feeling comes. The nerves sit ceremonious like tombs. The stiff heart questions, was it he that bore? And yesterday or centuries before? The feet, mechanical, go round. Of ground or air or aught.
4: A wooden way regardless grown. A quartz contentment like a stone. This is the hour of lead, remembered if outlived, as freezing persons recollect the snow. First chill, then stupor, then the letting go.
1: The Hardest Part is one of my favorite tracks on the record, because letting go is the hardest art, but that's the way to mend a broken heart.

0: That was the hardest part. With Nicole Zaratis on vocals and piano, Idan Marim on guitar, John Coward on organ, Sam Weber on bass, and Dan Pugash on drums. When we come back, the final part of The Devil I Knew, plus we'll hear how Nicole is looking to empower other musicians to reshape the catalog of this music. This is Jazz Night in America. I'm Christian McBride.
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1: Part 5, The Requiem. This part is very special to me because my mom is reading one of the poems in the interlude of part 5. It's the starting new again moment. It's the realization that it is what it is and you have to move forward and move on.
2: I know my mind and I have made my choice. Not from your temper does my doom depend. Love me or love me not. You have no voice in this, which is my portion to the end. Your presence and your favors, the full part that you could give, you now can take away. What lies between your beauty and my heart, not even you can trouble or betray. Mistake me not, unto my inmost core, I do desire your kiss upon my mouth. They have not craved a cup of water more that bleach upon the deserts of the south. Here might you bless me. What you cannot do is bow me down who have been loved by you.
3: Pity me not the waning of the moon, nor that the ebbing tide goes out to sea. This have I known always. Love is no more than the wide blossom which the wind assails, than the great tide that treads the shifting shore, strewing fresh wreckage gathered in the gales. Pity me that the heart is slow to learn what the swift mind beholds at every turn. Is something the matter, dear, that you sit at your work so silently?
4: No, Mother, no. It was a knot in my thread. There goes the kettle. I'll make the tea.
1: There's a beautiful song that I wrote for Dan called Back to You. And then one of my favorite standards ever, I Get Along Without You Very Well. It's the way to put a bow on the grief and store it away. Right.

I shall gather myself into myself again. I shall take my scattered selves and make them one, fusing them into a polished crystal ball, where I can see the moon and the flashing sun.

0: Support for this live stream comes from Brookfield Renewable NA, a provider of clean, renewable, and locally sourced hydropower, reminding listeners to please use caution when recreating near hydroelectric dams, as water conditions can change quickly.
1: That was the epilogue from Nicole Zaratus's 2026 album, The Devil I Knew. Before that was an original called Back to You, followed by a take on the standard I Get Along Without You Very Well. Back to You featured Scott Sherrard and Dean Parks on guitar, Larry Goldings on organ, John Coward on the Wurlitzer, Larry Klein on bass, Dan Pugosh on drums, and Nicole Zaratus on vocals and piano. I Get Along Without You Very Well had Nicole on vocals and piano once more, Gilad Hexelman on guitar, and yours truly on bass. On this episode, we've heard Nicole, a self-proclaimed jazz singer-songwriter, not only sing her own tunes, but also a tune like you just heard straight from the Great American Songbook.
2: We have the canon of the Great American Songbook, but when did we decide that jazz lore and jazz storytelling and songwriting was no longer something that we were going to embrace as a community? And so I decided that's what sets me apart. Like, I can sing a standard. I've learned the tradition of jazz and Black American music. I've learned and studied and loved this tradition.
1: And Nicole, who has never one to shy away from going big, wants this to be a movement.
2: The way that I can move it forward is by writing the music and also starting the Modern Songbook Society, which is what I've begun to bring together living jazz songwriters and living jazz singers so that we can start a new canon of modern jazz songbook songs to make space for the jazz singer-songwriter, because it's kind of lonely to be on this path, but it also feels beautiful and inspiring and exciting that people are taking note, and I'm getting notes all the time saying, wow, you know, I write too, and I want to improve my writing, and I want other people to sing my songs, just like you. So there's a big community that I think is starting this

0: little movement that I call Modern Songbook, and I'm honored to even have a seat at whatever the table is and be foraging through the forest to clear that path for other people.
1: We're going to take you home with the closing track of Nicole's record, How Love Begins. This is The Garden

0: Jazz Night in America is a production of WBGO Studios and NPR Music. This episode was written and produced by Trevor Smith, mastering by Ron Scalzo. Special thanks to Lena Wright. Our senior producer is Sarah Gilletti, executive producer Stephen A. Williams. Saraya Muhammad is the executive producer at NPR Music, and Sonali Mehta is the executive director. I'm Christian McBride.
1: 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And the estate of Joan B. Kroc, whose bequest serves as an enduring investment in the future of public radio and seeks to help NPR be the model for high-quality journalism in the 21st century. 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
2: 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Coming up next, more great music on The Thread with Taylor Haskins. 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
3: 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Tonight we start off with something from the band Butcher Brown. From their 2025 release, Letters from the Atlantic, this song is called Unwind, and it features vocalist Melanie Charles. I'm Taylor Haskins, and you're listening to The Thread, weaving you through the music on North Country Public Radio.

It's your moment, fellas. It's your time. Ladies, meet your opponent. Fellas, get in line.

from her 2021 release, Y'all Don't Really Care About Black Women. That was vocalist Melanie Charles with a reimagination of Sarah Vaughan's version of Detour Ahead. And from that recording, we'll continue on by following bassist Desron Douglas into the trio of harpist Brandi Younger. From her 2014 recording, the Brandi Younger Quartet Live at the Breeding Ground, this song is called Wax and Wane. I'm Taylor Haskins, and this is The Thread, weaving you through Black American music on North Country Public Radio.

and as a model, we reintroduced and reminded the entire world of the beauty of being black. My spirit soars into the stratosphere when I reflect on the truth that our DNA is from the source. We are a reflection of our ancestors who were so very strong. Strong enough to endure and survive the Middle Passage. Strong enough to rise above the inhumanity.

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so very close.

From the 2024 release by Nicholas Payton called Black is Beautiful Experience. That was a song called Black is Beautiful, and it featured vocalist Sekola Braithwaite, along with harpist Brandy Younger. We're going to continue on following Nicholas Payton into his release from 2023 entitled Drip. This song is called Gold Dust Black Magic. I'm Taylor Haskins, and this is The Thread, weaving you through Black American music on North Country Public Radio.

From the 2014 recording The Heartbeat, that was drummer Lil Jon Roberts with a song called It's Your Time, featuring Robert Glasper and vocalist Musina. And we'll continue on following pianist and composer Robert Glasper into his 2024 recording Let Go. This song is called Going Home. I'm Taylor Haskins, and this is The Thread, weaving you through Black American music on North Country Public Radio.

From the 2022 recording Black Radio 3, that was pianist and composer Robert Glasper with a song called Over, and that featured vocalist Yeba, who will follow now into her recording from 2021, which was produced by pianist and keyboardist James Francis. The album is called Dawn, and this song is called Stand. I'm Taylor Haskins, and this is The Thread, weaving you through the music on North Country Public Radio.

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From the 2021 recording Side Eye NYC, that was guitarist Pat Metheny with a song called Better Days Ahead, and that featured keyboardist James Francese, who we heard before that. From his 2021 recording Purest Form, we heard 713. And from Pat Metheny's Side Eye, we'll follow drummer Marcus Gilmore into a project with pianist Jason Moran and DJ Blank Forms. The album is called Refract, and this is called Onset 2. I'm Taylor Haskins, and I hope you'll join me next week here on The Thread, weaving you through Black American music on North Country Public Radio.

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Coming up next, some great jazz with Jazz at the 10 Spot, hosted by Guy Burrard. Our stations here are WSLU Canton, WSLL Saranac Lake, WSLO Malone, WSLJ Watertown, WSLG Governor, WSLZ Cape Vincent Kingston, WXLU Peru Plattsburgh, WXLL Lake Placid, WXLS Tupper Lake, WXLH Blue Mountain Lake, WXLG North Creek, WXLB Boonville, WXLD Lowville, WXLQ Bristol, WXLE Indian Lake, WXLJ Whitehall, WSLH Old Forge, and WELN Ellenburg. Overnight temperatures in the 50s and 60s, and then another sunny day on Sunday, highs in the 80s.

0: to hypnotize, and when she pets me, you betcha it gets me. And yet, every time I hold her hand, I'm just too shy to say the things I plan.
1: Good evening, everybody. This is Guy Berard. Welcome to Jazz at the Ten Spot. Tonight we begin the show with the great Thelonious Monk. This is from his recording on the Columbia label called Brilliant Corners. This tune, written by Monk himself, of course, is entitled Bemsha Swing.

You just heard Evan Christopher from a recording called Remembering Song on the Arbors label, playing a song written in 1921 called Dear Old Southland, and featured Evan Christopher on clarinet, Bucky Pizzarelli on guitar, James Schirillo on electric guitar, and Greg Cohen on bass. That was a recording from 2009. And from 1956, we heard Thelonious Monk off of his Columbia release called Brilliant Corners, covering the tune Bemsha Swing. Monk on piano, Ernie Henry on alto sax, Sonny Rollins on tenor sax, Oscar Pettiford on bass, and Max Roach on drums. Our second set begins with Art Blakey. This is from a recording on Riverside label called Caravan, and it's a Hoagy Carmichael, Johnny Mercer tune called Skylark. Here's Art Blakey.

We began that set with Art Blakey and the Jazz Messengers from a Riverside recording from 1962 called Caravan, and that tune was called Skylark. Art Blakey on drums, Curtis Fuller on trombone, Freddie Hubbard on trumpet, Wayne Shorter on tenor sax, Cedar Walton on piano, and Reggie Workman on bass. And then from Johnny Hodges, we heard the tune Gone with the Wind from the Complete Verve Johnny Hodges Small Group Sessions on the Mosaic label, featuring Johnny Hodges on alto sax, Billy Strayhorn on piano, Jimmy Wood on bass, and Sam Woodyard on drums. That was recorded in 1957. And then finally from 1993, Joe Lovano from his Blue Note recording called Tenor Legacy, an original composition called Web of Fire. Joe Lovano on tenor sax, Joshua Redman on tenor sax, Mulgrew Miller on piano, Christian McBride on bass, and Lewis Nash on drums, along with Don Alias on percussion. I hope you'll indulge me the next set. As a baseball fan, I was quite taken with the 2011 World Series, and I discovered two Count Basie recordings, one entitled St. Louis Boogie and the other entitled Texas Shuffle. Here's Count Basie from 1947. This is from a recording called Brand New Wagon, playing his own tune, the St. Louis Boogie.

In that set, we had two tunes by the Count Basie Orchestra in recognition of the 2011 Baseball World Series. We heard first St. Louis Boogie, written by Count Basie, and then Texas Shuffle, written by Herschel Evans. And the first from a recording on the RCA Bluebird label called Brand New Wagon. That was from 1947. And the second from the Complete Decca recordings, the Count Basie Orchestra on the GRP label from 1938. St. Louis Boogie, Texas Shuffle. The fourth set starts with Bill Evans and Jim Hall, and this is a tune called I'm Getting Sentimental Over You.

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0: That final cut was from a Kenny Burrell recording called The Cats and was entitled Minor Mishap. Featured Kenny Burrell on guitar, John Coltrane on tenor sax, Idris Suleiman on trumpet, Doug Watkins on bass, and Lewis Hayes on drums from 1957. And previous to that, we heard the wonderful sounds of Houston Person from his recording called Sentimental Journey. That's on the High Note label. And that tune from 1924, written by Isham Jones and Gus Kahn, entitled It Had to Be You. Houston Person on tenor sax, Richard Wyans on piano, Russell Malone on guitar, Peter Washington on bass, and Grady Tate on drums. That one recorded in 2002. And then from 1962, we heard Bill Evans and Jim Hall doing the American standard, I'm Getting Sentimental Over You. That's from their Verve recording called Undercurrent. Bill Evans on piano, Jim Hall on guitar. Time now for station identification and a weather update. We'll be back with some jazz vocalists and a couple of other good sets.
1: 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Mostly sunny on Sunday. Highs should be in the mid-80s. Chance of showers on Monday. 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
0: Welcome to Hour 2 of Jazz at the 10 Spot. We're going to begin this set with Dave Frischberg from a recording called Retromania. This is on the Arbors label. It's a live recording at the Jazz Bakery, and it's an original composition called Walkin' on Wall Street. Here's Dave Frischberg.
2: Get your paper here. Latest Wall Street prices and market reports. Hey, I'll take one of those. Here's a quarter. Keep the change. You gotta be cool when you're walking on Wall Street. Like going to school, you learn a lot every day. And here is the rule when you're walking on Wall Street. Buy low, sell high, take a piece of the pie. That's the Wall Street way. That's right. When you got your own money and you use it to make more money, that's called investing. And when you invest in a corporation, that means you actually own a piece of it. Now, the companies that manufacture things we use, like telephones and radios and high-top shoes, are looking for investors such as me and you, so we can buy shares in the company, too. That's called stock. And smart investors look to buy stock in companies that are going up in value. Well, here's a stock that's looking mighty hot, I think. Whiz Bank Cola, that's my favorite drink. Looks like their sales are going way up high. I better call my broker and instruct him to buy. Hello, Leroy. This is Lester the investor. I want you to buy me some stock in Whiz Bank Cola. All right? Okay, Lester, confirming your order. Buy Whiz Bank Cola at 8 1/4. Awesome. You got to be smart when you're walking on Wall Street. And just for a start, I watch the papers each day. First I read the comics, then I read the sports, and then I take a look at the market reports to see if my stock is going low or high, so I'll know when to sell, and I'll know when to buy. Uh-oh. Here's a dime. Keep the change. Looks as if Whiz Bang took a little dive yesterday. Hey, that's all right. Stocks go up and stocks go down, but smart investors like me, we invest a little bit at a time, regularly, every month. And that way, the ups and downs average out in the long run. Leroy calls that
3: dollar cost averaging. Now, you don't want to get hurt when you're walking on Wall Street. You could lose your shirt, not to mention your cash.

Wall Street flash. Whiz bang, cool is on the rise. Hey, that's good news for me. Well, I came out ahead, and I'm swinging on Wall Street.

me. I don't stay out late, don't care to go home about 8 with my TV and my stereo. I ain't misbehaving.

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We began that set with Dave Frischberg's homage to capitalism called Walkin' on Wall Street from a recording called Retromania on the Arbus label from 2005. Frischberg on piano and vocal. Then we heard from Cassandra Wilson from her recording Belly of the Sun on the Verve label from 2002, covering the Antonio Carlos Jobim tune Waters of March. Cassandra Wilson on vocal, Mark Peterson on bass, Ciro Baptista on percussion, Kevin Bright and Marvin Sewell on guitars, along with the children of MS-44 from New York City. Shirley Horn from The Main Ingredient provided us with a Andy Ratzef Fats Waller tune called Keepin' Out of Mischief, and that featured Shirley Horn on vocal and piano, Buck Hill on tenor sax, Charles Abels on bass, and Steve Williams on drums. That's from 1995. And then from 2005, another Ratzef Waller tune called Ain't Misbehavin'. Nancy King on the vocal, Fred Hirsch on piano from her recording Live at the Jazz Standard on the Max Jazz label. We concluded with Chet Baker from his recording The Best of Chet Baker Sings, a recording from 1953 entitled Look for the Silver Lining. Chet Baker on trumpet and vocal, Russ Freeman on piano, Carson Smith on bass, and Bob Neal on drums. Our next set features a tune written in 1944 by Julie Stein and Sammy Kahn for a film called Anchors Away. It's entitled I Fall in Love Too Easily, and we'll hear three versions. The first, an instrumental version by the Herbie Hancock Quartet. Then we'll hear the lyric from Shirley Horn, and finally another version from Benny Golson. Here's I Fall in Love Too Easily, starting with Herbie Hancock and his quartet.

That was a set featuring three versions of a tune written by Julie Stein with lyrics by Sammy Kahn called I Fall in Love Too Easily from 1944 from a film called Anchors Away. And we started with the Herbie Hancock Quartet, and that featured Herbie Hancock on piano, Wynton Marsalis on trumpet, Ron Carter on bass, Tony Williams on drums from 1982, a Columbia release entitled The Herbie Hancock Quartet. And then from Shirley Horn, from her recording I Remember Miles on the Verve label, recorded in 1997, we heard the lyric featuring Shirley Horn on piano and vocal, Roy Hargrove on trumpet, Ron Carter on bass, and Al Foster on drums. And then finally from Benny Golson, from the Complete Argo Mercury Jazz Tet Sessions on Mosaic, that featuring Benny Golson on tenor sax, Freddie Hubbard on trumpet, Curtis Fuller on trombone, Sahib Shahab on baritone sax, Cedar Walton on piano, Tommy Williams on bass, and Albert Tutti Heath on drums from 1994. I Fall in Love Too Easily. Something new, a new recording by, I think, a great new vocalist coming again from Canada, sort of in the tradition of Diana Krall. I think this person, you're going to be hearing a lot about Sophie Millman. This is her E1 recording from 2011 called In the Moonlight. And we'll hear three cuts. Interestingly enough, they all begin with the letter D. We'll hear Daydream, Detour Ahead, and Do It Again. Here's Sophie Millman.

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our Something New set featuring Canadian vocalist Sophie Millman from her new recording called In the Moonlight on the E1 record label. And we heard three cuts, Daydream, Detour Ahead, and Do It Again. Sophie Millman with the vocal, Randy Brecker on flugelhorn, Kevin Hayes on piano, Larry Grenadier on bass, and Lewis Nash on drums. And that was from the first cut, Daydream. And then we heard Chris Potter on tenor sax on Detour Ahead. And finally, just the trio, Kevin Hayes on piano, Grenadier on bass, and Lewis Nash on drums. Sophie Millman, her new recording, In the Moonlight, on the E1 record label. That's about it for Jazz at the 10 spot. I hope you enjoyed this show, and I hope you'll come back again next week for some more great jazz.

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1: 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Coming up in just a few seconds at midnight, it's a brand new day and more great music with Jazz with David Bassey, so stay tuned. We're WSLU Canton, WSLL Saranac Lake, WSLO Malone, WSLJ Watertown, WSLG Governor, WSLZ Cape Vincent Kingston, WXLU Peru Plattsburgh, WXLL Lake Placid, WXLS Tupper Lake, WXLH Blue Mountain Lake, WXLG North Creek, WXLB Boonville, WXLD Lyleville, WXLQ Bristol, WXLE Indian Lake, WXLJ Whitehall and Glens Falls, WSLH Old Forge, and WELN Ellenburg.
2: Here's Harold Land's composition, Delirium, done by an organ trio from Chicago and out on Cellar Music. Guitarist Kyle Ashe has been on the scene in Chicago for more than 20 years, so he knows all about the blues. And he's been teaching at Loyola University in Chicago since 2010. Here's Kyle and the trio with Pete Benson at the Hammond organ and George Flotis at the drums. Here's the Five Down Blues album and Delirium. Kyle Ashe.

Here's Grammy-winning pianist Bob James in a trio setting this time in 2004. I'm David Bassey. Pianist Bob James really hit pay dirt with the theme from a television show called Taxi way back when. This one first out on Tappan Zee Records with bassist James Jenness and drummer Billy Kilson. You can find more about Bob at bobjames.com. Mal Waldron's Soul Eyes. Right now.

Coming up, Jim Snodaro and Strings. That's the music of Bob James. Actually, the song written by Ma Waldron, Soul Eyes, and Bob James, with bassist James Jenness and drummer Billy Kilson. Jim Snodaro now with Strings and the song Slipping Away.

Jim Snedero, a prolific recording artist and also a writer of jazz books. You check the internet, you'll find many, many books by Jim Snedero and his method for all instruments. That's Jim with Strings, and the album's simply called Strings on Savant Records with Rini Rosnes, Paul Gill, and Billy Drummond. 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

0: Yeah. Emperor Moss.
1: Coming up, it's Roland Templar at the piano and a New York chapter. We recently heard a song written by Brian Lynch called Charles Tolliver. It was Charles Tolliver, his own self, the Charles Tolliver Big Band, Emperor March, the title cut, from a live date at Blue Note in New York City, out in 2009 on Half Note Records, and a significant trumpeter, Charles Tolliver. Tangerine up next, and this comes from a pianist named Roland Templar, with Miles Sloniger at the bass and Pete Van Nostrand playing the drums.

nice album of mostly standards for pianist Roland Templar, all in a trio and all on New York Chapter, a self-produced disc. For Roland, a couple of his originals on the album, but mostly, as I said, standards. And one of my top 10 picks for 2021. Find that at davidbasse.com. And Tangerine, we heard old Blue Eyes singing that recently. Yeah. Consider this. You can present your business's message to our loyal Jazz with David Basse listeners. 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

2021 work for Bill Charlap's trio on its way, and a disc on Blue Note called Street of Dreams. We just heard another song about a street, didn't we? A big voice, Veronica Swift, and a big band, the big band of Stephen Fifke, and an album called Kinetic. Veronica sings a couple on this particular album, On the Street Where You Live, and beautiful arrangements by Stephen Fifke. Before that, it was Florian Hoffner and a short solo piece called Iceberg One. What are you doing the rest of your life? The Michel Legrand tune done by Bill Charlap's trio, a long-running trio, Peter Washington at the bass, Kenny Washington at the drums, and a lot of Blue Note releases for this particular trio, this one, Street of Dreams.

0: As a pianist that spent quite a bit of time with Phil Wood's quintet traveling the world in that band, he actually got his start on his pop's lap. His pop, Moose Charlap, wrote for Broadway and that sort of thing. And he remembers, Bill Charlap remembers, sitting on his father's lap and playing the piano before he could really walk. He has always played the piano. And he runs a beautiful festival at the 92nd Street Y in New York that he inherited from pianist Dick Hyman. Bill Charlap, Street of Dreams, on my 2022 top 10 list at davidbasse.com. 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
1: 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More great music from Jazz with David Basse is ahead, so stay tuned. We're WSLU Canton, WSLL Saranac Lake, WSLO Malone, WSLJ in Watertown, WSLG Governor, WSLZ Cape Vincent, Kingston, WXLU Peru, WXLL in Lake Placid, WXLS Tupper Lake, WXLH Blue Mountain Lake, WXLG North Creek, WXLB Boonville, WXLD Lyleville, WXLQ Bristol, Vermont, WXLE Indian Lake, WXLJ Whitehall, WSLH Old Forge, and WELN in Ellenburg. Mostly sunny on Sunday, should be a lovely day. Temperatures in the mid to upper 80s. Partly cloudy on Sunday evening, lows in the 50s and 60s. And then a chance of showers Monday, Tuesday, and Wednesday, the highs in the 70s and 80s. Thanks for listening to NCPR. News is next.
2: Live from NPR News, I'm Dale Willman. The Iran war is expanding this weekend after Houthi militants in Yemen attack Saudi oil installations along the Red Sea coast. Iran is also accusing Ukraine of targeting one of its vessels in the Caspian Sea. NPR's Emily Fang, meanwhile, says there's a lot of uncertainty in Iran about Tehran's next moves.
3: I've seen it increasingly a sign of a split in Iran between hardliners and moderates there over whether diplomacy or war is the preferred approach to the U.S. And, for example, just this weekend, Iran's government accused its own state broadcaster of censoring Iran's president. So there's a lot of uncertainty, and the United Kingdom, Germany, and France withdrew their diplomats from Tehran this week as a precaution. And here in Israel, where I am, governments locally are opening up public shelters once again in anticipation of possible bombing from Iran.
2: That's NPR's Emily Fang reporting. Evacuation numbers continue to grow across southwestern Europe as wildfires scorch thousands of acres across the region. NPR's Chandelise Duster has more.
4: Across France, more than 167,000 people have been ordered to evacuate as nearly 30 fires burn, according to officials. A fire near the popular tourist destination of Bordeaux was not contained as of Saturday night. The French government says it is trying to contain the fires with over 1,000 firefighters, military personnel, and security forces. The fires have also affected the Tour de France. Organizers say the route for the race's final stage was shortened because security and police for the event were reassigned to assist with the fires. In Spain, at least one person has died from the fires, according to local officials. At least 60,000 people have been evacuated, including from the Madrid area. Chandelise Duster, NPR News.
2: The Trump administration is set to end the temporary legal status of hundreds of thousands of Haitians living in the U.S., and that could happen as soon as Monday. That could mean deportation for them. As NPR's Adrian Florida reports, many Haitians fear being sent back to a country that is now full of violence.
5: Last month, the Supreme Court allowed the administration to end temporary protected status for 350,000 Haitians and 6,000 Syrians. TPS has allowed them to live and work in the U.S. because of dangerous conditions in their countries. The U.S. is ending TPS for Haitians despite acknowledging the dangers. Much of Haiti is controlled by armed gangs. Josiane Valsaint got TPS in 2010. Her 10 and 12-year-olds were born in San Diego and sing in the church choir.
6: And it's painful to say that it's our country, but we can go back.
5: Advocates say if Congress doesn't intervene, tens of thousands of U.S. citizen children could be separated from their parents, who'd rather leave them behind than risk their lives in Haiti. Adrian Florido, NPR News.
2: This is NPR News. Former state lawmaker Troy Jackson is Maine's new Democratic candidate for the U.S. Senate. He was nominated Saturday during a gathering of Democratic delegates. He replaces Graham Plattner, who won the primary in June but withdrew from the race following an allegation of sexual assault, which he denies. He will face longtime GOP Senator Susan Collins in November. India's education minister has resigned after weeks of student-led protests. The demonstrations have grown into wider protests against the government and have led to the formation of a new party called the Cockroach Movement. Lakshmi Sarah from member station KQED reports on a demonstration held at an Indian consulate in San Francisco.
7: Shame on Indian government!
8: The protests began with chants against Delhi police and the Indian government. After leaks of entrance examinations, the Cockroach Movement grew into a call for government accountability, bringing thousands of people to New Delhi. Ruchika Kumar Sain says proud SF aunt of cockroaches.
9: I can't believe the Chief Justice of India, the kind of people we have, that he's calling youngsters cockroaches, but I love the Gen Z. They owned it, they've gone with it, and they're having such a good time.
8: India's Education Minister Dharmendra Pradhan announced his resignation in a post on X. For NPR, I'm Lakshmi Sarah.
2: Brazil's foreign ministry says it's denied visas to two U.S. State Department officials who were planning to travel to the South American nation next week. According to a report in the Washington Post, the Brazilian government says the officials wanted to cast doubt on the upcoming October elections in Brazil. I'm Dale Willman, NPR News.
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0: The music of Marcos Varela, San Ignacio, liner notes by Ron Carter, one of the great bassists of all time, George Cables at the piano, Billy Hart on the drums, and the young bassist Marcos Varela. I'm David Bassi. Oh, and Logan Richardson on the alto sax. I Should Care.

Music recorded in 2012 and released in 2016 by Origin Records, Marco Sferrella at the bass, and his album San Ignacio and the song I Should Care. Randy Weston with Melba Liston coming up next, and a song called Babe's Blues. Nice arrangements for a rather big band with Johnny Griffin, Idris Suleiman, and Melba on the trombone. Let's listen to it right now. Randy Weston from Little Nile.

Babe's Blues. Randy Weston with Melba Liston. Consider this. You can present your business's message to our loyal Jazz with David Bassi listeners. 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

Dolphin Dance, done up by Kyle Eastwood. His dad made a movie or two. Jazz Village is the label. And Dolphin Dance with Quentin Collins, trumpet, Andrew McCormick, and Ernesto Simpson playing the drums. Midnight Sun up next. One of my favorite drummers, Bill Goodwin. Bill with Jim Riddle, Tony Marino, and Joe Locke. Midnight Sun.

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piano trios, swinging piano trios, are the backbone of jazz music, and there's two of the best. Simple Pleasure, a Cellar Live release from pianist Tarto Hammer, with Lee Hudson acoustic bass and Jimmy Wormworth playing the drums, recorded March 20th of 2013 in New York City. Before that, Benny Green, with Christian McBride at the bass and Carl Allen drums,

almost like one person playing, the three of them. Greens, the song, the title cut from Benny Green's trio and a Blue Note release. Toto Hammer played the Miles Davis number, Fran Dance, and Greens, of course, a nice little blues from Benny Green. Coming up next, a man who's not afraid and never has been afraid to go it alone, Branford Marsalis. This number from the album Renaissance, it is one of the great songs from one of the great tenors of all time, Sonny Rollins, and really a warhorse of a tune. Everybody plays it, but, you know, you got to do it the way you can do it. And Branford Marsalis goes it alone and does a great job of St. Thomas. Let's listen.

0: It's a tribute to tenor man Lester Young, Michael Gambell, and the Rhythm Serenaders, and the song Crazy About Lester. 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
1: We're WSLU Canton, WSLL Saranac Lake, WSLO Malone, WSLJ Watertown, WSLG Governor, WSLZ Cape Vincent, WXLU Peru, WXLL Lake Placid, WXLS Tupper Lake, WXLH Blue Mountain Lake, WXLG in North Creek, WXLB Boonville, WXLD Lyleville, WXLQ Bristol, WXLE Indian Lake, WXLJ Whitehall, WSLH Old Forge, and WELN in Ellenburg. 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
3: Live from NPR News, I'm Dale Willman. Democrats in Maine have officially selected former state Senate president and logger Troy Jackson as their new candidate for U.S. Senate. As NPR's Elena Moore reports, Jackson replaces Graham Plattner, who dropped out earlier this month after being accused of rape, which is an allegation he denies.
4: Nearly 600 Maine Democrats serving as delegates participated in the nominating convention. It wasn't close. Jackson won all but five votes. It was an expected victory, given nearly all of Jackson's primary rivals dropped out before the convention. So in a speech after securing the nomination, Jackson looked forward, laying out his vision for the campaign, one rooted in economic populism.
5: If you believe that Maine deserves a senator who will fight like hell for working class people, well, stand with us.
4: He goes on to face longtime Republican incumbent Susan Collins this fall in a race that may determine which party controls the Senate. Elena Moore, NPR News, Bangor, Maine.
3: In Germany, one person is dead and at least 16 other people are injured after a vehicle drove into a crowd at the capital's annual Pride event. As Esme Nicholson reports, police are actively searching for the driver.
6: Berlin police say a white vehicle drove into a crowd at the city's annual Pride parade shortly after 10 p.m. on Saturday evening. Police say witnesses saw the driver get out and run away after coming to a halt. Police are currently clearing the parade as they search for the suspect. Berlin's annual Pride, known as Christopher Street Day, is one of Europe's largest LGBTQ plus events. For NPR News, I'm Esme Nicholson in Berlin.
3: Police now say the suspect is known as a member of that city's Islamic community, and they say some of those who were injured were stabbed. A firefighter who's been hospitalized in Colorado with burn injuries since last month has died. The state's wildfire season has now killed five crew members. Colorado Public Radio's Stina Sieg reports that firefighters across the state continue to battle several large wildfires that have destroyed hundreds of homes and forced the evacuations of thousands of people.
7: 43-year-old Nathan Matthews of Lincoln, Nebraska, was in a group of firefighters caught by a large wildfire in late June. Though the crew opened their individual fire shelters, three died in that spot in rough terrain near the Utah border. Matthews was one of two firefighters badly injured. 2 weeks later, a pilot helping fight a different large wildfire died in a helicopter crash. Though Colorado's largest fires have significantly calmed, new blazes have continually sparked across the parched landscape. Monsoon weather is helping crews, but most of the state remains in a serious drought. For NPR News, I'm Stina Sieg in Grand Junction, Colorado.
3: And you're listening to NPR News. Fire officials in France are now using a large cargo plane to drop flame retardants on a wildfire near the wine country city of Bordeaux. The fire has forced tens of thousands of people to evacuate their homes. The final stage of the Tour de France is being cut short Sunday, so more police can be sent to help with the wildfire. The Interior Department says new rules for managing the Colorado River will come next week after years of negotiations. From member station KJZZ, Alex Hager reports that the agency brought seven Western governors together for a last-minute round of talks.
8: Those governors represent the seven states that use the shrinking Colorado River. They're under pressure to rein in demand, but can't agree on how to share water in the future. It appears the meeting did not break their deadlock. In a post on social media, Arizona Governor Katie Hobbs says she remains committed to ongoing negotiations, but steadfast in calling on Arizona's upstream counterparts to share the pain of shortages. The plan coming out next week is expected to slash the water supply for cities in the Phoenix area. The federal government had to come up with its own plan since the states couldn't agree. Interior may take input from Arizona, California, and Nevada, which are likely to bear the brunt of cutbacks. For NPR News, I'm Alex Hager in Phoenix.
3: Jackson Quaven shot a 61 Saturday to take a three-stroke lead in the PGA event underway in Minnesota. The PGA Tour rookie shot two eagles and set a tournament record with a 28 on the back nine. He now sits at 20 under par. Ben Coles and Emiliano Grillo both finished with 65s and a tie for second. Number one Scottie Scheffler is tied for ninth at 14 under going into Sunday's final round. I'm Dale Willman, NPR News.
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10: I'm David Bassi. Coming up next, Three Little Words from Kevin Mahogany, the vocalist, Frank Manthus Orchestra, Frank's Arrangement, and Pat LaBarbera doing the tenor solo, Paul McKee on the trombone, the Frank Manthus Jazz Orchestra with Kevin Mahogany out front and Three Little Words.

Kevin Mahogany. And a composition by Kevin and pianist Paul Hoffman. Three Little Words and the Frank Mantooth Jazz Orchestra from the album Kevin Mahogany, Big Band. Here's the Motor City Octet. It's actually a nonet this time, and it's put together this time by Joe Sirian. The Motor City Octet has had several records out as an octet, this one called Sanctuary, and a 2016 release for the band. When I Fall in Love is a Victor Young composition, and the arrangement here by Dave Hansen. Let's listen to the Motor City Octet and When I Fall in Love.

Motor City Octet and their version of When I Fall in Love. And preceding that, two jazz musicians sorely missed on the Kansas City scene. Frank Mantooth, the arrangement, Three Little Words, and vocalist Kevin Mahogany, the big band. 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Coming up next, Miles Davis with Gil Evans. The Columbia Records promotional machine suggests that when Jelly Roll Morton spoke of the Spanish tinge, it really didn't enter jazz until Miles got a hold of it. I think it was there all along and still is. Miles Davis.

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I've got the dress to kill, but I wasn't invited. The in crowd is the out crowd, they must be misguided.

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But I pretty had my stuff together. We had known each other a long time. You were there for a fall. Yeah, we go to the bar and shoot. Friday night and everything, I'm ready to hit. Boom, boom, boom, boom, boom, boom, yeah. 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Boom, boom, boom, boom, boom, boom, boom, boom, boom, boom, boom, boom, boom, boom, boom. That's all right. Oh, see you next time. Good time.

the amazing Los Angeles-based artist Carmen Lundy, playing all the instruments, doing the vocals, writing the songs, making the album cover, everything. Carmen Lundy, and Solamente is the album. Before that, Miles Davis, Sketches of Spain. Consider this. 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

an album in tribute to Raff Robertson. This one for Raff, Andy Narell, Janice McPherson playing the piano, and L'chaim Elamor. Andy Narell on Listen To Entertainment, L'chaim Elamor. Dexter Gordon, always room for Dexter, isn't there? This one recorded at the Montreux Jazz Festival, June 18th, 1970, and one that Dexter recorded over and over again. Finally got it right in the movie Round Midnight, and a beautiful version of it in there. But one that goes back to Coleman Hawkins' days. Body and Soul, Dexter Gordon with Martin Rivera bass, Oliver Jackson drums, and Junior Mance at the piano. Dexter with Junior Mance at Montreux is the album.

reminiscent of the Adderley Brothers in the early 1960s. Cookout from the Black Flower Project, trumpeter Rod McGaha, Don Alico on the saxophone, Neyoshi Jackson on the drums, Jerry Navarro bass, and Jody Nardone playing the keyboards. Other guests too, with trumpeter Rod McGaha. Well, here's a band calls themselves the Organic Vibe Trio. Ron Oswanski playing the B3 organ, Marco Morsinko on the drums, and Joel Fromm out front on the tenor. This one's a Charlie Hayden composition, and a good one it is, called First Song, the Organic Vibe Trio on Cellar Live Records.

the Organic Vibe Trio, and Joel Fromm out front on the tenor. This one's a Charlie Hayden composition. First song. Consider this. You can present your business's message to our loyal Jazz with David Bassi listeners. 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
1: All right.
0: Bobblehead. It comes from Jimmy Cobb's Mob. Cobb's Groove is the album with special guest Eric Alexander. Jimmy Cobb, a veteran of the groove and drum set. Richard Wyans at the piano. Peter Bernstein guitar. John Weber bass. And Todd Barkin produced the album for Milestone Records. Jimmy Cobb's Mob and Bobblehead. Yeah. Well, here's the one that comes from Premonition Records. And a young lady right around the turn of the century that was on fire, no pun intended. Modern Cool is the album. Nice trumpet solo from Dave Douglas. And Michael Arnpole on the bass. One of the great guitarists, John McLean, and Mark Walker on the drums. Really beautiful album from Patricia Barber, and a beautiful reading of one from the band called The Doors.

Stryker Schlegel Band, Rose. And the song, Nothing Wrong With It. 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

0: Odor Deck Records, Seeds from a Life, George King, Carl Raven, Buy the Ticket, Take the Ride. Preceding that, guitarist Adam Rogers, In Broad Daylight. 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
1: 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We're WSLU Canton, WSLL Saranac Lake, WSLO Malone, WSLJ in Watertown, WSLG Governor, WSLZ Cape Vincent, Kingston, WXLU Peru, WXLL in Lake Placid, WXLS Tupper Lake, WXLH Blue Mountain Lake, WXLG North Creek, WXLB Boonville, WXLD Lyleville, WXLQ Bristol, Vermont, WXLE Indian Lake, WXLJ Whitehall, WSLH Old Forge, and WELN in Ellenburg. Mostly sunny on Sunday, should be a lovely day. Temperatures in the mid to upper 80s. Partly cloudy on Sunday evening, lows in the 50s and 60s. And then a chance of showers Monday, Tuesday, and Wednesday, the highs in the 70s and 80s. Thanks for listening to NCPR. News is next.
2: Live from NPR News, I'm Dale Willman. An appeals court Saturday upheld a lower court ruling that blocks parts of an executive order from President Trump that would restrict voting by mail. The ruling is another setback for Trump's efforts to take some control over national elections. The court ruled that if Trump's order were to take effect for the midterm elections, it would sow confusion and threaten to disenfranchise many eligible voters. Maine Democrats selected their new candidate for the U.S. Senate Saturday, less than 3 weeks after Graham Platner withdrew from the race because of sexual assault allegations. Delegates selected Troy Jackson. NPR's Elena Moore offers this profile.
3: Well, he's no stranger to Maine politics, spending 2 decades in state government, and he's built a record advocating for a handful of issues that were really core to Platner's campaign, too, like passing Medicare for All and raising taxes on corporations and the ultra-wealthy. Plus, Jackson has a blue-collar background. He's a fifth-generation logger, and at a time when a lot of voters say they're struggling to keep up with high costs and feel like leaders in D.C. aren't listening to them, voters see Jackson as a better advocate for rural and working-class Mainers.
2: As fighting continues in Iran, a dormant, decade-long conflict between Saudi Arabia and Iran-backed militants in Yemen has erupted yet again. Emily Fang has our reports.
4: Saudi Arabia has been trading fire with the Iran-backed Houthis in Yemen starting 2 weeks ago. This week, the Houthis announced a blockade of the Bab al-Mandeb Strait, which Saudi Arabia is increasingly using to export its oil internationally, because another waterway, the Strait of Hormuz, is effectively cut off by Iran. All this will further disrupt maritime traffic and global trade. The Houthis fired at 2 Saudi ships in the Red Sea this week, so Saudi Arabia then struck a port in Yemen and a Yemeni island on Friday. And in further retaliation, the Houthis say they've now aimed strikes at a city in Saudi Arabia this weekend. Emily Fang, NPR News.
2: Republican campaign committees have more cash than their Democratic counterparts heading into this fall's midterms. NPR's Tamara Keith takes a closer look at the latest filings with the Federal Election Commission.
5: All told, the Republican Party campaign committees and the MAGA Inc. super PAC ended June with more than $1 billion cash on hand. The president's super PAC alone has more than $400 million in the bank. Though it isn't clear yet how much of it will get spent in the midterms to defend Republican control of Congress. Meanwhile, the Democratic National Committee is at a negative $2 million if you take debt into account. Combined, the Democratic committees are trailing the Republican committees by more than $700 million. Democratic candidates, however, have raised significant sums directly to their campaigns. Tamara Keith, NPR News.
2: And you're listening to NPR News. Only about 1 in 8 nurses in the U.S. are men, but efforts to make the profession more gender neutral are taking hold, helped along by a favorable job market. NPR's Andrea Hsu reports.
6: With nurses in high demand, the University of Alabama at Birmingham has worked for years to bring more men into its nursing school. Faculty there also know that in some cases, male patients respond better to healthcare workers who look like them. Nursing student Connor Adderholt says it was seeing how nurses tended to his grandmother after a stroke that cemented his desire to become one himself.
7: It made me realize, like, this is what I want to do, like, to deal with these tough situations that people have to deal with, to be that calm in the storm.
6: Good news for students. The Labor Department projects steady job growth for nurses over the next decade, and the jobs pay well. The national median wage for registered nurses tops $90,000 a year. Andrea Hsu, NPR News.
2: Police in Germany have issued a wanted notice for a 21-year-old man who is a suspect in an attack Saturday that killed one person and injured at least 16 others. A van carrying one or more people rammed a crowd in a city park in Berlin during an LGBTQ plus celebration. Officials also say some of the injured may have been stabbed. The final stage of the Tour de France bicycle race has been shortened so more police can send help with a major wildfire burning in that country's southwest. A large cargo plane is being used to dump flame retardants on the blaze, which is now threatening the city of Bordeaux. Tens of thousands of people have been forced to evacuate their homes because of the fire. I'm Dale Willman, NPR News.
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0: There's a lot of wonderful music on the Steve Turay album, The Very Thought of You on Smoke Sessions, but this is by far the most poignant cut. I'm David Bassey. Freedom Park SA was written and performed in South Africa, a significant site in apartheid. A duet with Willie Jones III on The Very Thought of You. Let's listen.

trombonist Steve Turay, and Willie Jones III. Here's Hiroko's Delight from Toshiki Akiyoshi's Big Band. It's a 1994 Columbia release called Desert Lady Fantasy.

It's pianist Toshiko Akiyoshi and Desert Lady Fantasy on Columbia Records. Hiroko's Delight, the title of the song, recorded in early December of 1993 and out in 1994. Historic music. 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

after a 3-year residency at Doc's lab. It's the Electric Squeezebox Orchestra. The Falling Dream is the title of the disc, recorded at Fantasy Studios by Jeff Kressman and released in 2017 on OA2 Records. The song's called Jungle Rumble, an Eric Jacobson composition with John Santos percussion, Darren Johnston at the trumpet, Marcus Stevens on the tenor, Tommy Folan on the baritone sax, and David Flores playing the drums. Here's a trio of great merit. It's Bill Charlap's trio, with Peter Washington and Kenny Washington covering one from Rodgers and Hart. There's a Small Hotel.

music surrounds. Bill Charlap, his mother, his father, both in the business, and his wife, Renee Rosnes, in the business too, another pianist. Uptown Downtown on Verve Records and Bill Charlap's trio. Preceding that, the Electric Squeeze Box Orchestra on OA2 and Jungle Rumble. Consider this. You can present your business's message to our loyal Jazz with David Bassi listeners. 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

New John, like Lawn or Dawn, J-A-W-N. And it's Christian McBride's New John, with Josh Evans at the trumpet, Marcus Strickland at the tenor and the bass clarinet, and Nasheed Waits playing the drums. Christian McBride, of course, working that bass in a 2018 incarnation of Christian McBride's activity that was recorded in St. Louis, Missouri, at Jazz at the Bistro, or Jazz St. Louis, a long time. Jazz Watering Hole. It was May 25th to May 27th of 2017 when the New John happened in St. Louis. Preceding that, music from Texas, and They Call Us Cowboys, the Texas Music Project, from vocalist Kelly Gray and an all-star cast of Texans, performing the music of Chris Christopherson, helped me make it through the night. This music comes from Out Denver Way.

0: Ben Markley Quartet with Greg Ausby on the reeds, and Ben's composition, Road to Ace. Preceding that, it was Christian McBride's New John, The Middleman. 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
3: Live from NPR News in Washington, I'm Linda Kenyon. German authorities have issued a wanted notice for the man suspected of driving a vehicle into the crowd during Berlin's annual Pride Parade yesterday. As Esme Nicholson reports, the fugitive suspect killed one person and injured at least 16 others.
4: Police are looking for 21-year-old Abdul B., who is believed to have fled the vehicle he drove into Berlin's Pride demonstration. Authorities cite witness statements describing one or more suspects exiting the van and warn that the fugitive may be armed. They also say that several people were stabbed. The suspect is known to police as a member of Islamic circles in the German capital, but authorities have not yet commented on a specific motive. Berlin Pride is one of Europe's largest LGBTQ plus events. For NPR News, I'm Esme Nicholson in Munich.
3: Ukraine's President Volodymyr Zelensky said his country bombed a ship traveling between Iran and Russia that was loaded with military supplies. As NPR's Greg Myrie reports, the attack points to the links between the war in Ukraine and the war in Iran.
5: President Zelensky said Ukraine carried out long-range strikes in the Caspian Sea that included hitting a ship that was, quote, transporting military cargo in cooperation with Iran. The president did not provide details. Russia and Iran both have a coastline on the Caspian and use the sea for trade. Meanwhile, Iran condemned the Ukrainian attack on what it called an Iranian commercial vessel. Iran said one sailor was killed and another injured. Russia and Iran have a history of military cooperation that includes Iran sending drones to Russia in recent years. In separate remarks, Zelensky said Russia is providing military intelligence to Iran. Greg Myrie, NPR News, Kyiv.
3: Dangerously hot weather is affecting millions of people across the central U.S. this weekend. As NPR's Ava Pukach reports, these high temperatures can cause serious health issues for some of the most vulnerable.
6: This heat dome stretches from Dallas to North Dakota and is expected to linger into the coming days. A heat dome occurs when strong atmospheric pressure acts like a lid, trapping hot air and humidity over a region for days or weeks at a time. It's in part due to climate change. That's led to more heat waves and hotter nights. When the atmosphere retains more heat at night, the daytime temperature rises from a hotter baseline. The National Weather Service says high temperatures combined with high humidity can make conditions feel worse. It can also be dangerous. Children, the elderly, and people with medical conditions are most at risk of heat stroke. Ava Pukach, NPR News.
3: Temperatures in many areas could push above 100. You're listening to NPR. A new study shows the Trump administration's cuts to global HIV prevention programs led to the closure of more than 1,700 providers last year. NPR's Duri Buscarin reports.
7: Trump issued an executive order in 2025 freezing foreign assistance and later dismantling USAID. And while some funding for PEPFAR programs survived, it came with conditions. A new study by the research foundation AMFAR found that 77% of organizations surveyed had payments delayed or canceled. Most had to scale back their services, particularly for people at the highest risk of HIV. The research lines up with data published in the journal Nature Health, which found that 10% fewer people received antiretroviral medication through PEPFAR last year. The State Department responded, saying the Trump administration had, quote, strengthened PEPFAR through clear strategic direction. Duri Buscarin, NPR News, Washington.
3: PEPFAR is credited with saving at least 26 million lives. Police in Seattle are still looking for two men they say climbed over the glass wall of Seattle's iconic Space Needle, flipped over the edge, and then parachuted down from the 605-foot structure. The jumpers, who face trespassing charges, purchased tickets and then entered the Space Needle Friday night. The popular attraction has a round observation deck surrounded by high glass windows open to the sky above. Police say the men put on helmets in the restroom, then ran to the glass window, climbed over the edge, and jumped off. I'm Linda Kenyon, NPR News in Washington.
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9: Hollywood trombonist Richard Slide Hyde carried a bass trumpet in the trunk of his car so he could earn himself doubles on songs like Tears of a Clown and with the group Supertramp. I'm David Bassey. Al Mirhead pulls out the bass trumpet on Undertones. 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

the Henry Mancini Johnny Mercer classic Charade, played on the bass trumpet by elder statesman of Canadian music Al Muirhead and his quintet, The Art of the Bass Trumpet, Undertones. 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

Ahmed Al-Adin, 21st Century Rag. Consider this. You can present your business's message to our loyal Jazz with David Bassey listeners. 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

August the 7th, 1958. The Five Spot, New York City. Oren Keep News recording Thelonious Monk's quartet with Roy Haynes at the drums, Ahmed Abdul Malik at the bass, and Johnny Griffin on the tenor saxophone. The classics of Thelonious Monk, and this time on a CD called Misterioso, originally on Riverside, and the Thelonious Monk Quartet and Evidence. Well, let's go to another classic album. This is the Modern Jazz Quartet and Friends, as they say, and this one on Atlantic Records. A friend this time is Phil Woods on the alto saxophone. The composition is John Lewis's tribute to guitarist Django Reinhardt.

0: New York City, June 17th, 1992. Phil Woods, Mickey Roker at the drums, Percy Heath bass, Milt Jackson's vibes, and John Lewis at the piano, and John's composition, Django.
1: Before that, Monk.
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Support for this live stream comes from Brookfield Renewable NA, a provider of clean, renewable, and locally sourced hydropower, reminding listeners to please use caution when recreating near hydroelectric dams, as water conditions can change quickly.

Lullaby from two educators and wonderful soloists, great players. Lullaby written by Rod McGaha playing the trumpet and Don Alico playing the tenor with him on the album called Black Flower Project, a self-produced disc for trumpeter Rod McGaha. Preceding that, it's Alan Harris and his 100th anniversary tribute to Eddie Jefferson. And it's one called Janine and the genius of Eddie Jefferson with the genius of Eric Reed, Willie Jones III, George Delancey, Richie Cole, and Ralph Moore thrown into the genius gene pool. Yes, Janine on Resilience Records, followed by Lullaby from a self-produced disc called The Black Flower Project. 13 fingers. If you're playing the clarinet and you have 13 fingers, you might want to get the sheet music to this one. Dave Bennett at the clarinet and his album, Blood Moon.

0: Here's one closing take on today's interview. So much of our work with No Small Endeavor, exploring what it means to live a good life, presumes the possibility of change. If we're unable to change, then the entire set of conversations is meaningless. And in our interview with Dr. Warren, we see what I take to be some good news indeed. There are ways for us to change for the better, for the good. You're not just stuck with the brain that you have, he said. That is no small claim, especially if you've lived through grief, trauma, depression, anxiety, or just long habituated patterns of thought that feel like they have become who you are. He's not saying change is easy, and he's not saying our pains are imaginary. He is saying that the brain is more plastic, more responsive, more open to reformation than I have assumed, perhaps more than you have assumed. In other words, he invites us to consider that we are all always becoming, regardless of age, that even old dogs can be taught new tricks. But if on the other hand, I keep rehearsing fear, resentment, self-pity, despair, then I further entrench that old person. I keep becoming what I was. And yet we have options, not suppression or repression of our emotions. Instead, he said, feel what you're feeling, but don't necessarily believe it. Let our feelings be a barometer, he went on, not a navigation system. To summarize, and to put it differently, our past is real, but it need not be sovereign. What has happened to us matters, but what we practice next, how we think next, that matters too, and maybe a great deal more than we've yet imagined. That's a small, but not so small take on today's episode. Peace to you, my friend. You've been listening to No Small Endeavor and our interview with Dr. Lee Warren on his book, The Life-Changing Art of Self-Brain Surgery. If you missed a portion of this interview or would like to have access to the complete unabridged version, you can follow our podcast wherever you listen. We gratefully acknowledge the support of Lilly Endowment Incorporated, a private philanthropic foundation supporting the causes of community development, education, and religion. Our thanks to all the stellar team that makes this show possible. Christy Bragg, Jacob Lewis, Carriott Harmon, Jason Cheesley, Sophie Byard, Kate Hayes, Mary Evelyn Brown, and Audrey Griffith. Our theme song was composed by Tim Lauer. Thanks for listening, and let's keep exploring what it means to live a good life together. No Small Endeavor is a production of PRX, Tokens Media, LLC, and
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2: This is North Country Public Radio. It's just about 7 o'clock when it's time for It's Been a Minute and Wild Card. And today, among other things, how to make the internet a nicer place. Stay tuned. We are WSLU in Canton, WSLL Saranac Lake, WSLO Malone, WSLJ Watertown, WSLG Governor, WSLZ Cape Vincent Kingston, WXLU Peru Plattsburgh, WXLL Lake Placid, WXLS Tupper Lake, WXLH Blue Mountain Lake, WXLG in North Creek, WXLB Boonville, WXLD Lowellville, WXLQ Bristol, Vermont, WXLE Indian Lake, WXLJ Whitehall, WSLH Old Forge, and WELN in Ellenburg. A nice day in store for us in the North Country today. Sunny skies, highs in the mid-80s. And if you'd like a weather forecast customized for your location, just visit our website, ncpr.org/weather.
3: How do you think screens have reshaped our IRL etiquette with each other, even when no screens are present?
4: 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I think it's sort of the easy answer is that we've forgotten how to communicate with each other. 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
3: I'm Brittany Luce, and this week on It's Been a Minute, I'm getting into how social media may have made us antisocial.
5: And I'm Rachel Martin. Later on Wildcard, actor Tracy Ellis Ross says drugs were never her thing.
6: Benadryl makes me uncomfortable. I'm like, why do I feel like this?
7: Like, I really like alcohol mostly because I like stemware.
6: It's like a high heel and a glass. Woo!
5: After these headlines.

0: Hello, hello. I'm Brittany Luce, and you're listening to It's Been a Minute from NPR, a show about what's going on in culture and why it doesn't happen by accident. We're all living online, whether it's through phones or other screens, but our online behavior isn't the same as in real life. How we speak, how we engage, how we argue is very, very different. So what are these norms? And how can we make the internet into a nicer place? Today, I'm speaking with Jason Parham, senior writer at Wired, to discuss how we can make sure our real-life social etiquette can trickle into our online spaces. Jason, welcome back to It's Been a Minute.
1: Good to be here.
0: Okay, so Jason, you are aware of these like mostly Gen Z screen maxers who are on their phones all day long. One of your colleagues at Wired wrote about it. Tell me more about them.
1: So screen maxing is sort of this tribe of internet users, typically millennials or Gen Z, who log extreme amounts of sort of daily screen time. I think what we've noticed is that screen maxers typically average more than 19 hours a day on their phone.
0: Yeah, I'm really trying to understand 19 hours. So they like barely sleep also too because they're always on the phone.
1: Right. But they're using it for everything, for entertainment, for escape, for socializing, for work. They're literally glued to their phones at all times.
0: I'm not going to lie. I did some screen maxing on Sunday and then I broke to watch watch some Love Island. And then I went right on back to screen maxing. I can't imagine doing that every single day. As you have detailed across so many of your pieces, in so many ways, you have noticed the ways in which like the screens that mediate our lives are sort of mediating them, even if we're not using, even if they're not in front of us at this point. Like, I don't know, like anyone who's interacted with a toddler at some point in the past 5 to 10 years has likely experienced like a point where the toddler has kind of treated your face. I don't know if this happened to you, but it definitely happened to me. They treated my face like a phone or a tablet, and they're kind of like trying to swipe me up. Exactly. They're trying to like swipe you on or off, even if the screen is not present. And I wonder if the same thing is happening with us as adults. Like, how do you think screens have reshaped our IRL etiquette with each other, even when no screens are present?
1: I mean, how much time do you have? I think it's sort of the easy answer is that we've forgotten how to communicate with each other. Our screens have become this dashboard or this interface in a way where we flatten the human experience. I think consequences that we are seeing now in the immediate sort of aftermath of the second and first generation of social media, teens are feeling more isolated and depressed. We're seeing sort of social media bans across Europe and Australia in response to this, because I think adults and just politicians and political figures are trying to like say, maybe there is a problem. Maybe the consequences of what social media has done to our young people and the way it's changing how we interact and how we feel is not actually good for us. And we need to sort of like put some guardrails around that. But I think the two biggest things for me that have happened in the way that the screens have reshaped how we interact with each other is that we all kind of speak a logarithm now. We all sort of have aura or riz. We're all maxing, adding the suffix maxing. But I think part of that is because the internet and our screens and these ecosystems that we live in our phone, they only reward legibility. And the only way to be legible is to speak or sound like other people. And so I think we all start to sort of speak from the same scripts, if you will. And obviously life is more complex than that. And what's happening in the human experience is more complex. But I think we pick up these easy scripts and we start to, everybody has aura now. Everybody has riz or vibes or, you know, you the birthday, well, you know, right? Things like you that.
0: Listen,
1: right.
0: My mom told me, my father's birthday was this spring. And She was telling him that he was the birthday. I was like, oh my gosh. I think back to a piece that you wrote about solo maxing. Like, I suppose that there are, and I want to ask you to explain what that is in a second. I suppose there are points in my life in which I was solo maxing. I mean, I have been known to decide that I'm like not dating for 2 months and undergoing a personal transformation, or at least feel that I'm undergoing a personal transformation by spending time by myself and thinking deeply and journaling and all this sort of stuff like that. But it's not necessarily the same as looking in a mirror. It's kind of like viewing yourself through a digital lens and thinking about how you are experiencing life compared to so many other people. In comparison to yourself. Right.
1: Yeah, so solo maxing is this newish trend among young people, again, who are obsessed with this idea of personal self-enhancement. You know, there's been looks maxing, there's been protein maxing, there's been sleep maxing. People joke about depression maxing. And so solo maxing came out of this idea, you know, recently inflation being very high, people not being able to afford to go out and do things, and dating has just become very expensive. So a lot of young people have reframed their relationship to themselves and how they date as a sort of like singular pursuit. And so it's all about the single lifestyle and going on these side quests by themselves and doing things, you know. Just kind of like living a very happy and fulfilled singlehood, if you will.
0: I think there's something very beautiful about that. Like I think that like having the skill of being confidently and happily alone, or doing things on your own, being independent in that way, I think it's so healthy. I think it's a wonderful thing. But also, I can't help but think about the ways in which that's like, it's almost like a rebranding of a pretty common like adult experience, sort of maybe either carving out time for yourself to sort of become yourself and enjoy your own company. I suppose it's kind of like a generational thing to sort of like rebrand your own experience as, you know, as something totally brand new.
1: Which we can get into. I think there is some psychology behind that I want to get into, actually.
0: Go ahead.
1: I think part of that, one of the other reasons I think the screens have reshaped our relationship to the people around us and how we communicate, is it's turned us all into main characters. And so we rebrand our experiences as these sort of like personal self-pursuits, where we are sort of the main character in them, pulling from these easy scripts, pulling from these sort of like, these sort of algorithms speak in a way that we become characters on our phones, right? And we respond to each other like we're characters. So I think solo maxing is also part of the sort of that as well.
0: You are listening to It's Been a Minute from NPR. I'm Brittany Luce, here with senior writer at Wired, Jason Parham. He's joining the show to get into how the internet has reshaped our ideas around socializing on and offline. You were saying that basically, like, the screens have kind of, like the sort of screen-mediated experience has shifted us from thinking, like, about, like, how should I act? Or what should I say in a given situation, to like shifting to a place of thinking like, how much attention am I entitled to?
1: Right.
0: Please tell me more about that.
1: Right. So I think the sort of biggest change we've seen in how we understand social etiquette and how it's being reshaped through our phones, particularly through our screens. So it's gone from like, in a sort of IRL conversation when you're with, so if we're talking in person, it's gone from sort of like, when should I speak? What should I say? Like sort of like try to managing the expectations of the dance of the conversation in real time. To, I think through our phones, it's sort of like, well, how much attention am I entitled to now? How much of a main character am I allowed to be? How much of this experience that I'm having on the internet, which is largely for a lot of people, a sort of like single user experience, how much of that am I entitled to, and how much leeway will people sort of like give me to sort of do that or respond to that?
0: What do you mean by single user experience?
1: I just like a gaming term. I think sort of before social media, before we all sort of came together on these main avenues and these main sort of cultural marketplaces, I think a lot of people were navigating the internet in their own sort of like POV experience, right? Whether that was in chat rooms, whether that was on message boards, it was sort of like, we all come to the internet from a different space, and we all sort of navigate it in a different way. Even though we're all, you know, we're both on X or Instagram, or we're on Facebook, and these sort of platforms do exist, but we're navigating them in sort of disparate ways that aren't the same at all, even though the platforms themselves haven't changed.
0: Even though it's called social media, there's a very intense anti-social bent to a lot of the way that people behave online. And it sometimes feels like people are interacting in a way online that I'm like, I don't know if you would do this in real life.
1: Right.
0: I wonder, like, how would you say some of that has trickled into real life, that sort of antisocial kind of, or antisocial, asocial behavior or impulse?
1: Yeah, I think as the online world and the real world have blurred infinitely, I think that it's kind of made social etiquette obsolete, especially online. You know, we're talking about Love Island, and I think a lot of these shows that have intense fandoms around them have given people license to, in some way, be in your business, and which doesn't always bring out the best in people. And I think it gives people license to, in some ways, tap into their worst instincts or their worst selves. I think that's always been true of celebrities, but I think now with social media and influencers, that's especially true of influencers and how we sort of like negotiate the space we're all sharing together. I think one real unusual thing for me that is really haunting is that, you know, social media doesn't let you forget. I think, you know, these digital ecosystems have a far sort of like longer and more exhaustive way to just remember everything you've done in your life that you've posted, and people in return will throw that in your face. I think we've seen that with Love Island. We've seen that with, again, with the Knicks. We've seen that with different shows and different celebrities. Our mistakes never expire online. And I think in real life, we give people a little more grace. We give people a little more empathy. But online, I think that just goes all out the window. Again, because I think we're interacting through these screens. We're not really understanding that these are humans on the other side of it. And we've sort of flattened their experience to respond to our experience. Because again, we are the main characters. And so if this is sort of the reaction or the story that I'm trying to create, or the narrative that I'm trying to create in this story that I'm building in my phone, then this is just what it's going to be. I think a really good example of that, right, is like Melanie on Love Island. They were like coming for her because I guess some of her old photos had surfaced of where she was overweight. And people were like,
0: she was like, she's like a plus size model.
1: Plus size model. Very beautiful.
0: Yeah, all of the photos were in like a modeling context too, which was, the people tried to present it like a gotcha.
1: It was super like, confident, like she was having fun, like doing her thing. But like people were like, this is why she acts like a try me. This is why she's like this on the show. But it's like, you would never do this to her in person if you were talking to her in a conversation. You would never bring this up, right? Or you would never sort of like have this sort of aggressive behavior around it. So I think it's really troubling when we don't give people second chances, or we don't let their mistakes sort of expire in a way that feels truer to who we are as humans in real life.
0: I think about like Connor's story from
1: Heated Rivalry.
0: Everybody, Heated Rivalry. As soon as he like reached this, you know, a certain level of fame, which happened very, very quickly, I mean, people started like going on YouTube and looking, and they found his YouTube from when he was like a middle schooler, or even like, you know, finding these people and pulling up, I don't know, like finding out who they're dating, or pulling up their photos or YouTube channel from middle school. It's kind of like, it's weird because it's like not necessarily a gotcha. It's not necessarily like a mistake, but it is. There's this idea there that everyone's entitled to every version of you and to know everything about you. And everyone's entitled to judge like your past versions of you in a way that doesn't happen if you meet somebody simply in real life, right? Like if if I met you, like, I don't know, walking down the street or something like that, the first thing I wouldn't think to do was to be like, you know what? I'm going to go find his middle school yearbook and see what's in there. Oh, like, that's not the first thing that I'm going to do.
1: Yeah, I don't know. I think partly the experience, because of the experience we're having in our phones, there's this sort of instant ranking we do with people when we meet them online. We automatically want to judge or impose a sort of value set upon them. In a way that, again, we wouldn't in real life. They feel entitled to, again, every version of you are, that of who you are. And they feel like there's this access that it's just, it should be the default of the internet. And I don't think that's fair.
0: Coming up, Jason and I continue our conversation about social etiquette in the digital age.
1: My rule of thumb is, like, if you're not actually willing to say this to somebody's face, then I don't think you should say this to them on the internet.
0: I'm Brittany Luce, and you're listening to It's Been a Minute from NPR.

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1: You're listening to It's Been a Minute from NPR. I'm Brittany Luce, here with senior writer at Wired, Jason Parham. We're continuing our conversation about social norms in the digital age. How do you see dead internet theory, like, fitting into all this? Like, for people who don't know, dead internet theory is the idea that the internet is no longer a human-centric place. And instead, most of the content, interactions, and social media accounts on the internet are actually bots. Like, to put it plainly, dead internet theory posits that a lot of what we see online is fake. Fake accounts, fake posts, fake videos and images. How does that play into sort of our withering etiquette, like both online and offline?
2: I mean, it is our reality. AI is certainly supercharged dead internet theory. I think there was a study that came out last year that's suggested, I believe, more than 50% of the sort of articles generated online were fake. It's scary, but I think that we already live in that reality in a way that a lot of people just don't have the digital literacy for and ways to navigate that. And so I think, right, when you fundamentally change who you engage with online from humans to bots, that changes how we engage, right? And so we're all speaking from the feed. We're all speaking a logarithm. And so I think that's what, for me, the fundamental change is really, it's sort of like it opens us and makes us more vulnerable to things that we not only don't have control over, but are being used in a way that aren't sort of positive or might have negative effects in the ways that we can't see it just quite yet.
1: I don't know. I'm just thinking about, like, sort of having this reality that we live in, like you said, our lived experience, being in a way poisoned by the fact that, like, online, a lot of people are fighting with fake accounts, following fake trends, reacting to fake outrage, and also could be absorbing and then reenacting the bad etiquette of a fake social media poster, like, all in pursuit of, as you said, becoming the main character for, you know, a few hours or a few days or a week or whatever. In this scenario, it's kind of like you're shadow boxing. Like, you're shadow boxing an opponent who is always ready, because, like, bots don't need to sleep and fake accounts don't need to eat and they don't have to go to work or pay bills. Like, this is just, there's, like, a way for you to constantly engage, become the main character, or it maybe if you, you know, some people like this, but you could also become the donkey of the day.
2: But I think it's kind of like when there is sort of like no fundamental basis for truth, we have to sort of start performing reality. So you see a lot more AI influencers. You see people making up these trends. You see sort of like all these bots and scammers sort of proliferating across the social web. And so I think through screens, we sort of have to reinvent ourselves as main characters, because there's just sort of this appetite for theater, for we sort of play into the legibility of it, right? We have to sort of give into the virality because we want to be legible.
1: Yeah.
2: Being legible is just saying we want to be seen. And really, that is really human at the end of the day. But I think there's sort of like a lot of difficulty around it.
1: It can't be healthy for all of us to be communicating like this all of the time or thinking about ourselves like this all of the time. I don't know. Are there ways that we could kind of, I don't know, check ourselves or present ourselves or regard ourselves in real life social situations and conversations to be less alienating to other people, but also less alienating to ourselves? Like, I don't know. How do we sort of, like, people used to say this a lot when I was younger, like in college age, be here now. How can we be here now? Like, how can we kind of you know, put some separation there for ourselves and actually be in the real world and act like real people.
2: Yeah, I think this is something that maybe it's because I turned 40 in January and I've been going through like a mini midlife crisis. And like, what do I want to be? What do I want for myself in this next decade ahead? But I think part of that for me looked like just setting better boundaries. And so at the top of the year, I became what my colleague eventually called a D&D maximalist. I am now have my phone on Do Not Disturb 24 hours a day. I have no notifications going off on my phone. And I still check my phone just because I've been on the internet for so long. I just muscle memory. I'm always grabbing for my phone. But I think the sort of I was looking for a way to shut out a lot of the noise and the constant churn of media and consuming internet and just everything that's coming at us all the time. Mm-hmm. But I think for me, it's reestablished a healthier relationship to myself and just sort of how I interact and engage with people through my phone and online.
1: I love that. I am also a D&D maximalist. I'm a D&D warrior. I get no notifications. My phone does not vibrate. But, you know, I'm sure for my job, and I'm sure for yours, it's like your phone probably, you probably reach a point where your phone was going off like all of the time.
2: Yeah, I love the idea of like returning to a place online where we do respect people's anonymity. I think for me, you know, I was sort of an AOL sort of like messenger. You know, I was on there all the time when it first came out and dropped back in the day, right? I think my first screening was like Rock Vet 1 because I was just obsessed with like Jay-Z and Rockefeller Records back in the day. But I think there was something very freeing and very innocent about this sort of early days of the internet in that way, where it's sort of like we're just kind of here to like learn about each other. And there, I think we weren't really yet placing these sort of like value sets on each other. Also, I have a rule, like if you wouldn't say this to somebody in person, don't say it to them online. Like I think a lot of people talk out the side of their mouth online, whether again, if it's to sort of Love Island contestants, whether it's to Knicks, whether it's to, you know, whomever. But my rule of thumb is like, if you're not actually willing to say this to somebody's face, and I don't think you should say this to them on the internet. And I know people feel more emboldened because there is that barrier, that there is that sort of separation. But I think it's doing a disservice to, in some way, the experience we're all having online.
1: I also feel like something that people used to do that they don't do anymore, there was kind of like a separation of church and state with regard to people who were sort of like in the public eye, like celebrities and also just public figures more generally. And regular people online who are not public figures. My job is to host this show and maybe perhaps be a likable person, but I don't have to be like beloved by everybody or anything like that. And I kind of think that people should get back to that.
2: Yeah, I think part of what's changed, again, I think we're all characters now. We're all, to Kyle's point, like everything is a show and we're all characters in it at this point. So I think there's this impulse to bring people into your orbit and fit them into your narrative, whatever that is. And so that may be tagging somebody, that may be talking sideways to somebody online, that may be all sorts of things. Definitely not healthy. I do love this idea of, you know, a separation of sort of like church and state online. That'd be another thing I've been thinking about too. I think because we're both, I think, deeply online people, it'd be great if like the internet shut off like twice a week.
1: Listen, I've been saying
2: Wednesday and Saturday, the internet should shut
1: I've
2: down
1: been
2: for 24
1: saying,
2: hours.
1: I think it needs to shut down for two hours a day. I think we can, as city, state, county, government, federal level, we can figure out the workarounds for people who work during those times, whatever it is. Or maybe everybody has the 2 hours a day, like where it has to be shut off for them personally.
2: It's like legally mandated, yeah.
1: Yes, but the internet needs to shut off for 2 hours every day. Oh my gosh. Well, Jason, thank you so much. I always feel better about online life after I talk to you. So thank you.
2: Thanks for having me.
1: That was Jason Parham, senior writer at Wired, covering internet culture and online dating. I'm Brittany Luce, and you've been listening to It's Been a Minute from NPR. Next up is Wild Card, the show where cards control the conversation. Here's host Rachel Martin.
3: Thank you, Brittany. My guest this week is actor Tracy Ellis Ross.
4: My life is mine, which as a woman is not easy to own. And not only is my life mine, my body is mine, my ideas can be mine.
3: Tracy Ellis Ross is a supremely talented actor. You've seen her on the hit show Black-ish and before that Girlfriends. She's also a style icon, the CEO of her own beauty line, a newly minted Broadway star, and host of the TV show Solo Traveling with Tracy Ellis Ross, which returns for a new season this month. But most importantly, Tracy Ellis Ross is a supremely good time. I know this because I got to spend time with her at a live taping of our show in Pasadena with our friends from LAist. Tracy is a deep thinker, an excellent storyteller, and she is just game for life in a way that's contagious. We're going to play a game.
5: I'm so excited. Right?
3: Okay, here we go.
5: Okay.
3: We're going to let you guys decide. Ooh. Okay, here we go. So, you can read. I will also read. Number one, what did you reject as a teenager? Number two, what's an early memory of appreciating beauty? Or number three, when's the time you realized you were on the right path? So, now, by your applause, we're going to vote. Number one, what did you reject as a teenager? A lot of enthusiasm for that. Number two, what's an early memory of appreciating beauty? Number three, when's the time you realized you were on the right path?
5: I felt like it was number one.
3: Like it's number one. What did you reject as a teenager, Tracy?
5: What did I reject? Oh, I mean, I didn't drink at all. I didn't smoke a cigarette, and I've never tried a drug.
3: You rejected all those things.
5: I rejected it all.
3: You rejected the trappings of...
5: I genuinely did.
3: Adolescence.
5: I had not an interest in the world, and if I was near anyone doing it, I was scared to death.
3: Really?
5: And would walk away. Absolutely. To this day, it freaks me out.
3: How did that happen?
5: I don't know. I personally don't have any interest in being in an altered state. My experience of being me is quite an altered state.
3: You're not one of these public figures in LA who goes on ayahuasca trips.
5: Yeah, I can think of nothing worse. Like, nothing worse. Like, not at all.
3: Really?
5: No, that is just not my thing. Like, Benadryl makes me uncomfortable. I'm like, why do I feel like this? No, I'm really not that person. I'm really not. Like, I really like alcohol mostly because I like stemware. Honestly, I just feel so grown up. You know what I mean? Like, it's like a high heel and a glass. Woo! You know? I also just had another memory.
3: Give it to me.
5: I remember as a young girl, so this was Dalton, so it was maybe fifth, sixth, seventh. People were staring at me, and I think I was the only black girl of my friends. Mm-hmm. And I remember making a very clear decision, and it was a choice, that they were staring at me because I was gorgeous. Now,
3: really?
5: Yeah, I really made that choice. Now, I tell you again that this is not a linear situation.
3: Yeah.
5: I have gone two steps forward and 83 back many a time. Mm-hmm. I am susceptible to all of what society throws at us. I've taken it all. It has taken me down. I've stood back up. I've been through and continue, especially at this age, to experience that very loud information that we have to fight against. Mm-hmm. You know, I'm a face with not any Botox and no fillers and no nothing, you know? And I don't say that because I have any judgment of anybody who does those things. But I say that because patriarchy can seep in many ways and places, no matter how sturdy you are in your soul.
3: Yeah.
5: And so that choice I made, was really interesting to me because I do remember it as a choice.
3: You do.
5: I really do. And I was quite young.
3: Yeah.
5: I remember other things too. I remember teaching myself how to smile so that my top lip would go away and look like the other girls. I used to grab my tush and walk. And if I could still hold it in my hand, I, in my head, thought that was part of my skin I didn't need. That was part of my body I didn't need. Yes. You know, and that's not, it wasn't coming from my mother. Do you know what I mean? Yeah. So it was the things that seep in. And so it's a back and forth. It's a very fluid conversation that I'm always having with myself. But I do have a sense of, I don't know what one would call it, that I said that to myself. I wouldn't believe that it was that I was somehow less than. I wouldn't let that be the case.
6: Or you were going to be othered, but it was because of this exceptional
5: feature.
6: Because
5: it was an exceptional feature. Correct. Yeah. That's what I decided.
6: Yeah. Yeah.
5: And I really did make that decision. And I mean, you know, I when I was modeling, there's so many. I remember the head of the agency remains nameless. Wrote on my contact sheet. Face too angular, doesn't know how to use it. I mean,
6: and
5: I held.
6: Saw that?
5: They sent it back to me.
6: They send it like feedback, like constructive.
5: I don't know what they thought. I'm like, well, I can't change the angular, but it is what it is. I guess I better learn how to use my angles. Hence why I'm like, this is my good side. I don't know. I mean, there's so many of those. We all have them. We all have so many of those moments, those stories, yeah. those things. And somehow the negative comments are Velcro. The good comments kind of slide off your back. Totally. I don't know why that is.
6: Yeah. Coming up, Tracee Ellis Ross on trying to make it as a performer when you happen to be the daughter of Diana Ross.
5: It was terrifying. Every time I opened my mouth to sing, I knew everybody was listening to, am I as good as her?
6: I'm Rachel Martin, and you're listening to Wildcard from NPR.

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3: I'm Rachel Martin, and you're listening to Wild Card from NPR, the show where cards control the conversation. And today, actor Tracee Ellis Ross is playing the game, and it's time for her to draw the next card.
4: We're moving to round two.
3: Insights. I feel like we've already heard some. We're going to hear some more.
4: Okay.
3: One, two, or three?
4: Well, I've done two and one, so let's do three.
3: Okay, why not?
4: Okay.
3: When have you been in over your head?
4: So many times. From a young age, I was in high stakes, scary scenarios. Not scary as in my life is in danger, but my mom's Diana Ross. Yeah. So, you know, you leave.
3: You had security.
4: Insecurity. I mean, people would bang on the limo when we would go places. I said limo because it was then. So I learned how to manage my own fear. I'm still making sense of that, working with it, you know, all these things. But then I chose a career where you host the American Music Awards live. It's a little scary, you know, anxiety provoking. It's not scary. And I face my fears on a regular basis. Can you read the question again?
3: Yeah. When have you been in over your head?
4: Just all the time. But it doesn't bother me.
3: Yeah. Well, that's
4: it doesn't bother me.
3: Bit.
4: Yeah. It really doesn't. I mean, I was just thinking of when I did the movie The High Note. Mm-hmm. I was playing a music star,
3: okay.
4: And I had to sing. It had to be as if I had put out many albums throughout my career. I had to go in the studio. I had to record music. I had to, even some of the performances within the movie, I was on a stage with an audience. Yes, they were, you know, background players and people that knew that they were coming and they hadn't bought tickets to come and see me, but I had a live mic and I was singing the songs that I had learned that apparently were, Grace's songs. And, you know, when I was 22, my mom said to me, it's time for you to do an album. And that terrified me. I had sang in high school and I had sang in talent shows and it was terrifying. It was terrifying. Every time I opened my mouth to sing, I knew everybody was listening to, am I as good as her?
3: For sure.
4: You know, and it was terrifying for me. But I will tell you the full circle moment of that, which I told when I was doing press for that movie, which was so wonderful, is that when I had the first song completed, I drove to my mom's house and we sat in my car because music people love playing their music in the car because it's
3: right?
4: Like surround sound. It's true. It's actually really, it's weird because you're like, are you listening to yourself? Like, I don't understand what's happening. But so it's like a thing. So I like brought my mom, I pulled her up to her house. She got in the car. And we listened to the song, and she held my hand, and she looked at me with tears in her eyes. It's like a movie. Ugh. Anyway, she looked at me with tears in her eyes, and she said, finally.
3: Oh.
4: Yeah. I mean, it's so like, geez Louise, but like, geez Louise, you know? So yes, I do, I lean into them, and I think that's how I get bigger every time, how I grow every time, how I learn to really belong to myself.
3: There's a special thing.
4: Okay.
3: that we did. Mm. We sent questions to you all.
4: Ooh.
3: And some of you wrote your answers to them. And they were round two questions, insights. And so I thought I would read a couple here.
4: Mm-hmm.
3: And the question is, what have you learned to take less seriously?
4: Mm.
3: Which is a good round two question. What is your answer to that question?
4: Myself.
3: The first answer is, I take many things less seriously after surviving breast cancer, but mostly running late and being messy. I am much more accepting of both. I used to be so hard on myself, but after going through cancer treatment, I don't stress over those two things. Who cares? I am here alive and healthy. Amen to that.
1: I love that
3: answer. Thank you for sharing that.
4: Thank you for sharing that, whoever that was.
3: Next one. Thank you for sharing that.
4: Thank you for sharing that.
3: Yeah. I've learned to take urgent demands less seriously and time in general. There's a time for everything. I can't go faster than I'm able. I love this one so much.
4: Yeah, I always, my favorite, it's one of the, like, one of the questions I ask myself at the end of a day is, like, how did you honor yourself? And, like, you know, and one of the things that comes up when I think I did well is I moved at the pace of my nervous system.
3: Oh, that's a good one.
4: As opposed to the demands of my day. And the other, I actually learned that from Anthony on Blackish.
3: Oh, really?
4: Yeah, we would come out of our trailer and we always waited for each other before walking to set. And I would always be like barreling to set because I hate when people are waiting for me. And he would walk slow and he's like, Anthony, what are you doing? He's like, they can't start till we get there.
3: Yeah.
4: And he wasn't. But he wasn't
3: being a jerk about it.
4: He wasn't being a jerk, and he wasn't moving at a pace like, you know, I'm going to move. He was just walking intentionally.
3: Yeah.
4: And it taught me something. And when I'm really, there's too much in my day, I do say to myself, move, at least you can move slowly from A to B.
3: Yeah.
4: You don't have to run from A to B. And the truth is, when you slow down, you actually get more done.
3: Yeah. Last one. What have you learned to take less seriously? Other people's troubles. This is a tough one for a lot of people. Support is one thing.

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1: Tracy Ellis Ross, and it's time for Tracy to pick the next card.
2: So we're moving to our last round, folks. Okay. Last round. This one's my favorite.
3: Beliefs.
1: One, two, or three.
4: Two. I'm liking the twos.
1: Two. How do you tap into something bigger than yourself?
4: I do believe there is something bigger than me. I am really grateful that I do. I wasn't a child that had this big spiritual life,
1: yeah.
4: You know. And I, yeah. So
1: you built it for yourself.
4: Oh, I built it.
1: Yeah.
4: Yeah. I mean, it's something that I talk about and I've spoken about a lot publicly, and I had to think about why I speak about it publicly. But this idea of being the chooser, and I, as opposed to waiting to be chosen. Mm. And the reason I think I started talking about it so much publicly is that I spent 8 years on the show of Girlfriends, 173 episodes, 22 to 24 a year for 8 years. Speaking the language and the voice of somebody who was waiting to be chosen. Over and over and over and over again.
1: Wow.
4: Weeping about it,
1: yeah.
4: Having this huge life and not feeling worthy because she hadn't been chosen.
1: Oh my God. I didn't think about the psychic imprint of doing that.
4: Neither did I.
1: Yeah, yeah.
4: Right. And I really had to untangle myself out of that belief system. And, you know, it didn't come from nowhere. I was playing a role that mirrors what society tells women. Mm-hmm. And what an awful thing to have to reconcile if you are a person who has not yet been chosen. Mm-hmm. You know, I remember when I started doing press for Girlfriends, one of the journalists asking me, he's like, but who's going to believe that you wouldn't be in a relationship? And I was like, well, I'm not.
1: I'm not lying.
4: Like, Tracy, like, yeah. Joan was not in a relationship, but I'm like...
1: Your character, yeah.
4: I mean, you know, so, I don't know. You don't have to believe it, but it's true.
1: Right.
4: And there's many people it's true for.
1: Of course.
4: You know, and so what are we going to decide, that it's because there's something wrong with us? Or are we going to decide you haven't met the right person? I don't know. And or there might be some inquiry to do about yourself or whatever, but... So I really had to ask myself these questions, and what I came up with was I can be the chooser.
1: Right. You have agency.
4: Yes.
1: Yeah.
4: And I also came up with, oh, my life is mine, which as a woman is not easy to own. Mm-hmm. And not only is my life mine, my body is mine, my ideas can be mine, and that's revolutionary. I understand that. But it's also my truth. It's what is true for me. You don't have to adopt that, but it's true for me. And as a matter of fact, I don't judge anybody who doesn't believe that. It's what I believe, mm-hmm. You know? And it's given me a real sense of liberation in my life.
1: Thank you for sharing that. Three new cards. One, two, or three?
4: You guys pick.
5: Three.
4: Three.
1: Three. Three. What truth guides your life more than any other? Like, we've heard a lot of your truths, but when you ask it like that, you got to boil it down.
4: The first thing that comes to mind is, you're okay.
1: Yeah.
4: Yeah. You're okay.
1: Like how you say it in that voice, too.
4: Makes me want to cry. Yeah.
1: And it's more powerful when you're telling yourself that.
4: Yeah. I mean, you know, to be able to say, you're okay, honey. Not you have to pretend you're not okay. But you're okay. I'm here. I'm not going to leave you. I'm here. I think it goes back to this thing that I've been discovering in my 50s of, I belong to me. I belong to me. And so I can show up for me. I can hold me. I can affirm me. And it's a lovely muscle to have.
1: I feel this so urgently. We all need to be connected. We all need community. We all need family. But it's just us.
4: Mm-hmm.
1: And you got to be good.

0: good with
1: you. Got to be good
0: who you are here,
1: or at least kind.
0: Yeah, kind to yourself.
1: Yeah. You know, I lost what I was going to say. So,
0: oh my God, I thought you were going to be like, I lost my uncle.
1: No.
0: 3 days ago.
1: I lost exactly what I was saying. It's gone.
0: You're okay.
1: Yeah. You said, can you imagine? That would have been perfect. That would have been perfect. You just said, we ourselves
0: all,
1: connection.
0: It's just us at the end. It's just us.
1: My mom always used to say, by the way, she's like, if it's important, it'll come back. I'm like, does it though?
0: No. I don't think it does.
1: No, I was, yeah, no, I don't know. Sometimes I'm like, hello? Hello? I found myself the other day having lost the word chair.
0: You know what?
1: And
0: it's
1: literally
0: the A and the I.
1: But I literally was like, you know, the thing with the let you sit
0: where
1: on
0: the
1: it.
0: Where the sitting happens.
1: Yeah, and they kept saying all these other words, and they were like, chair? I was like, yeah, chair. That's the word. I'm like, yeah, chair. Couldn't think of it.
0: You know what? Small victories.
1: Yeah, small victories. Yeah, you did good, Tracy.
0: You did good.
1: Yeah.
0: There's one thing we need to do before we end. I don't know. I feel like we're at the end.
1: Oh, my God.
0: Memory time machine.
1: Okay.
0: It's so fun. So, in memory time machine.
1: Yes.
0: You go back and you revisit one moment from your past. It's not a moment you want to change anything about. It's just a moment you'd like to linger in a little longer. Mm. Which moment do you choose?
1: Oh, I got it.
0: You got it.
1: I'm just going to linger in it for
0: a second. No, please. Please linger there.
1: One of the great loves of my life was my dog, Ladybug. She changed my life. She taught me how to love in a different way. God, I love that girl. She had a big tush like me. She had very clear boundaries. I always used to say, you're here for me. And she would be like, no, I'm not. What are you talking about?
0: Live my own life.
1: Yeah, she was like, what? And I always thought to myself, if I ever had kids, I was like, wow, I really would, I would build a person with an identity. Because Ladybug really had an identity. Mm-hmm. And half the time when I was being whatever, she would just kind of go, yeah. But I would go back to that moment when she gave me the honor of walking her through her death. It was the honor of my life. And she was right here. And we waited. I kept asking her, you got to tell me when you're ready. And she did. And I would hold in that moment for as long as I could. She was safe. I was safe. Mm-hmm. And I really loved that being. And they say that pets leave us when someone needs them more. And it was comforting to me to know that, because I thought, I wasn't ready for her to go, you know. But I was like, her life was not mine. It was hers. And she changed my life.
0: Tracy Ellis Ross. The new season of Solo Traveling with Tracy Ellis Ross. We'll be out soon. It has been my great pleasure to do this
1: pleasure.
0: With you. Thank you.
1: I wanted to do this so badly. Thank you all so
0: much. Thank you, Elias. You guys were awesome.
1: Yes, what a treat to do this in such an intimate, with an intimate, beautiful audience.
0: You guys were wonderful. Thanks for
1: so
0: sharing
1: So wonderful.
0: Your reflections.
1: Thank you.
0: And that's it for this week's Wild Card from NPR. I'm Rachel Martin. We'll shuffle the deck and be back next week. Same time, same place. You've been listening to the It's Been a Minute and Wild Card Radio Hour from NPR. Thanks for listening.
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4: From NPR News in Washington, D.C., this is Weekend Edition. I'm Aisha Roscoe. Good morning. The Iran war has been heating up and gas prices have followed suit. Now President Trump is signaling he may want to dial back tensions. We'll have the latest. And many college graduates trying to enter the workforce this year are not finding a warm welcome.
5: Everyone I know is begging, like, please give me a job. And we're not begging for, like, big jobs. We're begging for entry-level jobs.
4: Plus, it's the end of an era. Sony plans to stop producing physical discs for its video game consoles. It's Sunday, July 26th. News is next.
6: Live from NPR News in Washington, I'm Linda Kenyon. New wildfires in Oregon and Washington are blanketing parts of the Northwest in dense smoke. NPR's Kurt Siegler reports the wildfires are prompting a renewed round of air quality and health advisories.
7: It's been smoky for weeks in eastern Oregon, where massive range fires have blackened tens of thousands of acres. Jenny Moe owns a popular bakery and has been doing what she can to keep replacing air filters in her swamp coolers to keep the smoke out.
8: You've got a lot of our elder community that cannot go out. You know, I've got a family friend that he's on oxygen, and he hasn't been able to leave his house now for 2 weeks.
7: In the Southwest, some recent rains have helped clear the air. Ben Wagner's with the incident command team on the Aspen Acres fire, which has destroyed hundreds of homes near Pueblo, Colorado.
9: The rain has given us a reprieve, and we'll take it. It's a win.
7: But that reprieve may be short-lived. Most of the West is forecast to bake in heat for at least the next week. Kirk Ziegler, NPR News, Boise.
6: German authorities have issued a wanted notice for the man suspected of driving a vehicle into the crowd during Berlin's annual Pride parade yesterday. As Esme Nicholson reports, the fugitive suspect is wanted for killing one person and injuring at least 16 others.
10: Police are looking for 21-year-old Abdul B., who is believed to have fled the vehicle he drove into Berlin's Pride demonstration. Authorities cite witness statements describing one or more suspects exiting the van and warn that the fugitive may be armed. They also say that several people were stabbed. The suspect is known to police as a member of Islamic circles in the German capital, but authorities have not yet commented on a specific motive. Berlin Pride is one of Europe's largest LGBTQ plus events. For NPR News, I'm Esme Nicholson in Munich.
6: Democrats in Maine have officially selected former state Senate president and lawyer Troy Jackson as their new candidate for U.S. Senate. As NPR's Elena Moore reports, Jackson replaces Graham Plattner.
11: Nearly 600 Maine Democrats serving as delegates participated in the nominating convention. It wasn't close. Jackson won all but five votes. It was an expected victory, given nearly all of Jackson's primary rivals dropped out before the convention. So in a speech after securing the nomination, Jackson looked forward, laying out his vision for the campaign, one rooted in economic populism.
12: If you believe that Maine deserves a senator who will fight like hell for working class people, well, stand with us.
11: He goes on to face longtime Republican incumbent Susan Collins this fall in a race that may determine which party controls the Senate. Elena Moore, NPR News, Bangor, Maine.
6: You're listening to NPR News in Washington. The Trump administration is set to end the temporary legal status of hundreds of thousands of Haitians living in the U.S. The move, which could come as soon as tomorrow, could mean deportation. And as NPR's Adrian Florido reports, many fear being sent back to a country full of violence.
13: Last month, the Supreme Court allowed the administration to end temporary protected status for 350,000 Haitians and 6,000 Syrians. TPS has allowed them to live and work in the U.S. because of dangerous conditions in their countries. The U.S. is ending TPS for Haitians despite acknowledging the dangers. Much of Haiti is controlled by armed gangs. Josiane Valsaint got TPS in 2010. Her 10 and 12-year-olds were born in San Diego and sing in the church choir.
14: And it's painful to say that it's our country, but we can go back.
13: Advocates say if Congress doesn't intervene, tens of thousands of U.S. citizen children could be separated from their parents, who'd rather leave them behind than risk their lives in Haiti. Adrian Florido, NPR News.
6: World War II's D-Day landing beaches in northern France and Mount Olympus in Greece are among the sites added to the World Heritage List. A UN committee meeting in South Korea has been reviewing dozens of nominations. The French designation covers the five Normandy landing sites: Omaha, Utah, Sword, Gold, and Juno. 150,000 Allied troops came ashore on June 6, 1944, and were central to the campaign to liberate Western Europe from Nazi occupation. I'm Linda Kenyon, NPR News, Washington.
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3: 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It's 8:06. I'm Shelley Pike, and this is NCPR.
4: This is Weekend Edition from NPR News. I'm Aisha Roscoe. Good morning, and thank you for being here with us today. With the resumption of U.S. attacks on Iran over the past couple of weeks, President Trump on Thursday told Axios that he was considering a, quote, massive attack, bigger than ever before on Iran. But by Friday, he seemed to change his mind, calling off new strikes on Iran, saying that negotiations to end the war, which started nearly 5 months ago, are ongoing. It's hard to know where things stand, though, and here to tell us how all of this sounds to Americans, it's senior national political correspondent Mara Liasson. Good morning, Mara.
16: Good morning, Aisha.
4: So there's a mounting political cost of the war with Iran as the midterms quickly approach, right?
16: Absolutely. The war has been unpopular all along, but new polling last week shows that the war has become less popular even among voters who self-identify as MAGA, as Trump's core supporters. There's a new Politico poll that showed the number of MAGA voters who want the war to continue dropped by 13 points since May. And even though Trump said over a year ago when he first bombed Iran that Iran's nuclear enrichment facilities were, quote, totally obliterated, he said at another point that the war has been a, quote, total and complete victory, 100%, the war is still going on. And voters don't like it. Oil prices and fertilizer prices and food prices are still high because of the war, and that's just bad for the president and his party in the midterms.
4: Is this war and all that comes with it actually creating daylight between President Trump and his party?
16: Some daylight. A small group of Republicans in the House, four of them, joined Democrats for the second time to vote in favor of a war powers resolution. And the problem for Republicans is not just that Trump can't seem to find a face-saving way to end the war, but that he's talking about Iran. He's threatening Iran. He's going to Dover to receive the remains of Americans killed in the war, instead of talking about what Republicans wish he would focus on, which is how he's going to bring prices down. And that really raises the question about whether Trump cares if Republicans win the midterms or not, since he's doing so many things this year that hurt Republicans. And it's not just the war, but new tariffs, which also make prices go up. And even when Congress does something to address a problem Americans care about, like the high cost of housing, they passed a big bill with huge bipartisan majorities, Trump refused in protest to sign the bill. He let it become law without his signature, but he deprived Republicans of a big splashy signing ceremony where they could take credit for doing something that voters want them to do.
4: So we've been talking about Republicans, but let's turn to the Democrats. One of the races that they have to win is the Maine Senate race. They have now picked a new candidate there after the former candidate, Graham Platner, dropped out. Where do things stand in that race?
16: Well, Democrats in Maine coalesced behind Troy Jackson. He is the former state Senate president. He's now the new nominee. He has progressive policy positions, very similar to Graham Platner's. He's not as charismatic as Platner. He's also a fifth-generation logger and a union leader, so he's authentically working class. And now he will face Republican Senate incumbent Susan Collins. She is the only Republican Senate incumbent up for re-election this year in a blue state where Kamala Harris won in 2024. And as you said, Democrats cannot win the Senate majority this year without winning Maine. Collins is also the chairman of the Senate Appropriations Committee. That's very important in a small, poor state like Maine. There's only 1.4 million people there. She brings a lot of money to the state. And even though this looks like a very good Democratic year, Democrats are enthusiastic and motivated. They're going to try to tie Collins to Trump. They're going to say she cut your Medicaid. She voted to close rural hospitals. She helped create the conservative Supreme Court majority that ended Roe. Collins has won tough races before, and she has a tremendous amount of money behind her. It remains to be seen if Troy Jackson can raise a lot from Democrats.
4: Okay, well, today marks 100 days until the midterms. With all that you just mentioned, how are things shaping up for both parties?
16: Well, Republicans have a lot of headwinds that they're facing. The president is under 40% approval rating. Voters are sour on the economy. They don't like the war. Tariffs are keeping prices up. So we would, in the past, we would say, wow, that looks like an environment for a big Democratic wave. But Republicans have a lot of structural advantages. They have much more money than Democrats. Their mid-cycle gerrymandering has reduced the number of competitive House districts to less than 20. And Democrats do have organic advantages. They have enthusiasm and turnout, but they have a tough road ahead to get the Senate majority. And in the House, they only need a net pickup of 3 seats, which should be more doable.
4: That's NPR's Mara Liasson. Thank you so much, Mara.
16: You're welcome.
4: As we just heard, the conflict in the Middle East has led to another spike in oil prices. We saw oil prices peak last week and national gasoline prices again climbed above $4 a gallon. Joining us now to discuss how this could affect the U.S. economy is Bob McNally. He's the founder of the research firm Rapidan Energy Group and was previously an energy advisor in the George W. Bush administration. Thank you for being here.
17: Aisha, good morning and thanks for having me.
4: So have you been surprised by how the oil markets have reacted to the Iran war over the past few months?
17: Yes, I have. The crude oil markets, right?
4: Yes.
17: Going into our Independence Day holiday, crude oil prices had unwound all of the risk premium that had been placed in after the war started. The crude oil markets were priced for perfection and exhibited a sort of a fundamental optimism that this thing is over. And I always thought that was wrong. The market is sort of prematurely optimistic. I think instead we are in a structurally escalation-prone dynamic, and I thought that was unwarranted. So you may ask, well, then why? Why did oil prices fall? Two big things. One, this entrenched optimism among traders. And that's a big deal because prices reflect how traders think about the future. And they've been very optimistic, believing President Trump that this is going to end soon. And number two, to put it in one way, China, which is a huge importer, it sort of went on a crash diet. It cut its imports of oil in half. And that alone took a lot of pressure off of crude oil prices. So those are the two big surprises.
4: Well, do you think that now is different because prices have spiked again? Will this time be different? Is that optimism still there?
17: The optimism's still there, but China is starting to come off its diet, if you will. And we also released strategic stocks. So a lot of the buffers and a lot of the help we had in the first 4 or 5 months to keep oil prices contained are starting to end. And as I said, you know, the United States and Iran and Israel are locked in a structurally prone escalation dynamic. And we, as you noted, the president called off a couple nights of strikes and there's discussions about a new ceasefire. But I think the trend here, unfortunately, is toward conflict and more disruption. And the market was just way too optimistic around Independence Day.
4: Well, what kind of capacity does the U.S. and other countries have to deal with any shortages? I mean, as you said, strategic stockpiles were already kind of tapped. What type of capacity do we have to deal with shortages?
17: Yeah, well, first of all, we can step back and give ourselves a bipartisan pat on the back for having allowed the shale oil revolution to proceed. So the United States has been a huge safety valve here. Our record crude production and exports, and we're sending refined products around the world. So the U.S. shale revolution has, without it, we would have been in a much worse scenario. But to your point, the strategic stocks are down to 1983 levels. We're almost done with those releases. Our refineries are already producing all they can. We're exporting just about all we can. So we are out of slack. There's no slack in the system, including in the U.S., which is going gangbusters. But this Hormuz problem, this disruption, the largest in history, is just too big of a problem for the United States to solve, you know, over the long term.
4: Well, what does that mean for American consumers then?
17: Well, this is where you're not going to be happy, and they're not going to be happy with what I have to say. Unfortunately, even though the U.S. is the world's biggest oil producer, our consumers face the global oil price, and that price depends on global oil supply and demand. So a disruption anywhere leads to a price spike everywhere, including here. And I'm afraid to say, here we are at $4.10 gasoline, well over $5 on distillate. I'm afraid crude oil prices are headed higher, and with that, will the prices for, we see at the pump and so forth. So I'm afraid as long as this conflict goes on, the trend is going to be up for prices.
4: Are you expecting to see record levels for gasoline prices?
17: I would not rule that out. That is not my base case right now, but that is certainly coming into play. Because here's the deal. Again, as I said, over the last 4 months, we've had these inventories that we drew down, and we had China going on a crash diet. Going forward, the price mechanism will have to do more of the balancing if we can't get those flows from Hormuz resuming. So, yes, entirely possible. Aisha, not my base case, but we're certain headed in that direction.
4: That's Bob McNally from Rapidan Energy Group. Thank you so much for joining us.
17: Thank you.

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1: And you're listening to it on North Country Public Radio. Good morning. I'm Shelley Pike. It is 8:18, and this is Weekend Edition from NPR in Washington. Meanwhile, I'm here in Canton, right in the North Country. Glad to be along today. 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Checking weather across the North Country. Dry right now. Some clouds. Humidity on the rise. Temperatures still kind of moderate right now. 59 degrees in Old Forge, 67 in Glens Falls, 68 in Potsdam. About the same in Watertown and Plattsburgh. You can find more weather details at ncpr.org/weather. Rain on the way later today.
2: I'm Linda Kenyon with these headlines. German authorities are searching for the suspect who rammed a van near Berlin's Pride Festival. One person was killed, at least 16 others injured. Police say the 21-year-old suspect is identified as Abdul B and that he has ties to Islamic groups in the German capital. Yemen's Iran-backed Houthi rebels say they fired missiles and drones at Saudi Arabia in response to Saudi airstrikes on Yemen's city of Hodeidah in the Red Sea. And the late South Carolina Republican Senator Lindsey Graham will lie in state in the U.S. Capitol Rotunda Tuesday. His funeral service will be held at the National Cathedral. President Trump is expected to attend. I'm Linda Kenyon, NPR News, Washington.

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1: Hi, it's NCPR's Mitch Teich. 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
3: I'm Linda Kenyon with these headlines. Much of the central part of the U.S. is trapped in a heat dome with temperatures in the triple digits. Forecasters are warning of dangerously hot weather from Dallas to North Dakota that will push into next week, with roughly 80 million people facing heat advisories. Yemen's Iran-backed Houthi rebels say they fired missiles and drones at Saudi Arabia in response to Saudi airstrikes on Yemen's city of Hodeidah. German authorities have issued a warning notice for a fugitive suspect wanted for ramming a van into a crowd near Berlin's Pride Festival. And former Honduran President Juan Orlando Hernandez returns to his country today to face corruption charges. I'm Linda Kenyon, NPR News, Washington.

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1: About herself, she never really shared widely.
2: The song is about, dating men and wanting to date women and having some of my first experiences with women and the profound discovery of that and who it was and how long I had been locking that up inside of me was really moving at the time. And to write that song was almost like a surrender into a deeper version of who I was and who I could be, and not wanting to hide it anymore and not wanting to reason with it anymore and just accept that about myself.

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2: I'm Linda Kenyon with these headlines. Firefighters are working to suppress and contain 88 large wildfires across the country, including 21 new large incidents since yesterday. Some 23,000 firefighters and support personnel nationwide are working to knock down those flames. The fires come amid soaring temperatures that have parts of the country trapped under a heat dome. German police are hunting for a 21-year-old suspect wanted for ramming a van into a crowd near Berlin's Pride Festival. One person was killed, 16 others injured. Iran is reporting no U.S. strikes overnight for the first time in nearly 2 weeks. U.S. Central Command has not commented. I'm Linda Kenyon, NPR News.

0: Good morning. It's 11:59. I'm William Eckert, and you've been listening to This American Life on North Country Public Radio, which is supported by Adirondack Harvest, offering visitors to the region experiences such as farmside trails, tasting events, and other summer agritourism events. 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Ellenburg.
1: From the Center for Investigative Reporting and PRX, this is Reveal. I'm Al Ledson. In Lake Worth Beach, Florida, 6 miles from Mar-a-Lago, kids are getting separated from their parents.
2: We know it's not a matter of if they get separated, it's a matter of when.
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5: Live from NPR News in Washington, I'm Nora Rahm. Israeli Prime Minister Benjamin Netanyahu is heading to the U.S. tomorrow, where he'll meet with President Trump and, he says, speak about the Iran war. There's been a pause the last 2 days in American strikes on Iran, but Israel has indicated it's willing to join the U.S. fight if military actions escalate. NPR's Emily Fang reports.
6: Netanyahu convened a cabinet meeting before departing for the U.S., where he'll attend the funeral of the late Senator Lindsey Graham, who was staunchly pro-Israel. And then Netanyahu will meet Trump on Tuesday. Iran's military spokesperson said Tehran believes Israel is trying to push the U.S. to expand attacks on Iran. In an Israeli poll last month, more than 90% of Israelis said they believed the now abandoned ceasefire between the U.S. and Iran favored Iranian interests. In addition to Iran, Netanyahu is concerned about a nuclear energy agreement the U.S. just signed with Saudi Arabia, something Israel has long opposed because they fear the kingdom may one day try to develop a nuclear weapon. Emily Fang, NPR News, Tel Aviv.
5: Officials say more than 300,000 people have been evacuated across parts of France and Spain as wildfires continue to ravage southern Europe. NPR's Eleanor Beardsley reports the landscape is parched after 3 deadly heat waves so far this summer.
7: Evacuation orders were issued in 5 more villages around the southwestern French city of Bordeaux Saturday night. More than 200,000 people have been forced out of their homes as the main blaze continues to rip through the pine forests of the Gironde region, propelled by strong winds. Thousands of firefighters are being assisted by around 3,000 soldiers and other security forces. European Union firefighting aircraft and helicopters have also been deployed. In Spain, wildfires are continuing to burn throughout the Madrid region. The Spanish government has declared a national emergency, and around 100,000 people have been evacuated. Eleanor Beardsley, NPR News.
5: It's now 100 days until the midterm elections. Democrats in Maine yesterday made their choice to try to take the seat away from Republican Senator Susan Collins, who's held it since 1997. The outcome could decide which party controls the Senate. They selected Troy Jackson, a fifth-generation logger from rural northern Maine, who has served as the president of the state Senate. He's expected to campaign on affordability, along with other issues. Steve Missler from member station Maine Public has more.
8: Democrats are really trying to draw this contrast between the Trump administration's coziness with wealthy interests and the conditions of ordinary Americans. And it's a direct play into the affordability case Democrats want to make during the midterms amid rising gas prices, inflation, you name it. And Jackson can credibly talk about those struggles because he comes from a poor rural family that struggled to get by.
5: Steve Missler reporting. This is NPR News. German authorities now say they suspect that last night's attack in Berlin was an Islamist terrorist attack. The interior minister said the suspect is a 21-year-old man who had been radicalized by Islamists. Someone drove a van into a crowd near the Pride Parade in Berlin. One person was killed and 29 others were wounded. Some of the injured had stab wounds. According to eyewitnesses, at least one man had fled the vehicle. Authorities say the suspect is still at large and may be armed with machete. The Interior Department says new rules for managing the Colorado River will come this week after years of negotiations. From member station KJZZ, Alex Hager reports the agency brought seven Western governors together for a last-minute round of talks.
9: Those governors represent the seven states that use the shrinking Colorado River. They're under pressure to rein in demand, but can't agree on how to share water in the future. It appears the meeting did not break their deadlock. In a post on social media, Arizona Governor Katie Hobbs says she remains committed to ongoing negotiations, but steadfast in calling on Arizona's upstream counterparts to share the pain of shortages. The plan's expected to slash the water supply for cities in the Phoenix area. The federal government had to come up with its own plan since the states couldn't agree. Interior may take input from Arizona, California, and Nevada, which are likely to bear the brunt of cutbacks. For NPR News, I'm Alex Hager in Phoenix.
5: Carlos Beltran, Andrew Jones, and Jeff Kent will be inducted into baseball's Hall of Fame this afternoon at a ceremony in Cooperstown, New York. I'm Nora Rahm, NPR News in Washington.
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1: From the Center for Investigative Reporting and PRX, this is Reveal. I'm Al Ledson. The sun is just starting to come up over Lake Worth Beach in Florida. It's Saturday, and 21-year-old Elisa Perez is already awake.
11: Romeo! Hurry up, dude. It's just you.
1: Romeo is Elisa's 16-year-old brother. She's rushing him to get dressed so they can get to work.
11: Hey, we're gonna be leaving soon.
1: Her two younger sisters are still sleeping, and she needs to make sure they'll be okay while she and Romeo are away.
11: Make sure you guys eat lunch. Just make sure you guys wake up. I'll wake you guys up. I'm gonna leave you guys ringer on.
1: Elisa is running this household now and running the family landscaping business too. It's the kind of work her father taught her, but never wanted her to have to do. Now she's the one hitching up the trailer, loading it up with equipment, and making sure they're on schedule. This morning, she points out a problem to Romeo.
11: Yeah, because the trimeadora we have, it broke.
12: Oh, this?
11: Trimeadora, kid. Yes.
1: Taking on all this responsibility wasn't a part of Elisa's plan. She was in college, working towards a degree in IT. Now, she's balancing payroll and the school schedules of three younger siblings. Because over the last year, both of her parents were picked up on their way to work and held in immigration detention. Her father, who goes by Romeo, was taken in September. Then Olga, their mother, got detained in November. Both are from Guatemala and were undocumented, but had built a family and a business here over the decades. For many Guatemalan families like the Perez's, their community feels like it's under siege. Fear is everywhere. On the drive to work, in the school pickup line, at the gas station. And the signs of people being detained are hard to miss. A landscaping truck on the side of the road, a cooler with drinks still cold, all of it left behind. But there's something else getting left behind. The children, waiting for parents who never come home. This hour, we're looking at how kids are being separated from their parents under the second Trump administration. Not at the border like in 2018 when we saw images of children put into cages. This time, it's happening more quietly in the neighborhoods they call home. And often, it's going unnoticed. Max Maldonado and Jose Jesus Zaragoza are filmmakers. They've been doing a documentary on the Perez family called The Center. They've embedded with Elisa and her siblings for months to see how they're going on with their lives without their parents. Jose starts us off.
13: It's a hot summer day in Lake Worth Beach. Around Lake Avenue, bakery windows fill with fresh pan dulce. Outside the mercado, conversations move easily between English, Spanish, and the indigenous Mayan languages of Guatemala. Pickup trucks loaded with lawn equipment head out for another day of work. All of this just 6 miles from the president's home, Mar-a-Lago.
14: Families have been building lives here for decades. Many first arrived fleeing Guatemala's civil war. Then brothers, sisters, cousins, parents followed. Little by little, this stretch of South Florida became one of the country's largest Guatemalan communities. It's home. That's how Elisa Perez sees it.
15: It's my same room, but it's like puro chapines in like Spanish. Because I only see like a lot of Guatemalans.
13: The Bettis kids have only ever known Linkworth. They are mischievous and loving. First there's Elisa, the laid-back, responsible one. Then 18-year-old Jessica, who wears her heart on her sleeve. Romeo, who is quiet but quick-witted. And 13-year-old Cynthia, the baby of the family who's always helping whenever she can. Since their mom has been in detention in Eloy, Arizona, thousands of miles away, phone calls are their lifeline.
16: Mami, creo que el teléfono temita ya se murió.
17: Bye, mami, love you.
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19: Bye, mom. Bye, mom.
17: Bye, mami.
13: Anybody who knows the Perez kids knows that they adore their mother. We ask Elisa what Olga is like.
15: Dang, I never really think about, like, you know, because that's my mom. Like, if you know her, you know her. I don't know, very loving. Like, everyone loves her, like, my whole family members. She's very open-minded, too. She's very 21st century. She's up to date. She's always saying, like, I'm lit and throwing up peace signs.
14: Olga worked in an organization called the Guatemalan Maya Center. She was always there. She'd bring homemade meals, and she was a translator. Olga speaks English and Spanish, and she also speaks Mam, an indigenous Mayan language. She interpreted for families at hospitals, schools, and has even helped detectives solve crimes against victims who only spoke Mam.
13: It was the fall of 2025 when Elisa's parents were taken into immigration custody. Her father, Romeo Sr., was detained first and sent to Alligator Alcatraz. Olga stepped in to keep the landscaping business going. For a while, the family managed. They worked during the day, called Romeo Sr. every chance they got, and tried to hold everything together. Then, one morning, 2 days before Thanksgiving, everything changed again.
15: We were heading to work. And I was like, oh, I'm gonna take I-95 because it's faster. So we're like getting to the next location and then they stopped us.
13: Florida's highways had become a danger zone for undocumented families. The Bettis family had talked about the risk. If they were ever stopped, Elisa would hand over only her own ID. Romeo Jr. would record everything on his phone. They'd gone over the plan again and again.
15: I just remember after he had started banging on the window, like telling me that I have to put the windows down so my mom and my uncle can give their IDs. And then from there, I blacked out because it's traumatic.
13: Elisa means that in that moment, she couldn't remember what she was supposed to do. Her mother and uncle were being questioned. The officer was talking.
15: I remember him joking about Romeo, like, haha, he doesn't have a proper ID. Maybe I should take him too. So I was like, bro, don't. You're joking about all of this. Why are you taking my parents? Like, you already took my dad. I had told him too. I was like, you took my dad and now you're taking my mom.
13: For Elisa, the hardest part wasn't watching her mother being taken away. It was going home afterward. The truck was still full of landscaping equipment. And her siblings still needed dinner. The next morning, customers still expected their lawns to be cut. There was no one else to take over, so Elisa did. For months, Elisa has been the one taking care of everyone else. But there's someone looking after her, Mari Blanco. She's known Elisa since she was a little kid.
20: She was 5 years old and she was in her after-school program. We still tease her about this because she was just the cutest and smartest little girl.
13: Today, Mari runs the Guatemalan Maya Center, where Olga worked. As Guatemalan immigrants became targets for deportation, Mari says the center's work changed. Every week, more parents began showing up carrying folders, birth certificates, emergency contacts, power of attorney forms, preparing for the possibility that one day they wouldn't make it home.
20: Because at this point, it's become almost inevitable in our community. We know it's not a matter of if they get separated, it's a matter of when.
13: Just before Olga was detained, Maddie pushed her to update her power of attorney paperwork.
20: We kept delaying it and delaying it and delaying it. And one day I said, Olga, we just need to get this done. Like, we need to get this done. So we only changed that power of attorney a few days before she was taken.
13: Elisa had to run the household and the business. And Maddie became the person schools called, doctors called, the kids called, their godmother. The kids spent hours at the center after school, hanging around the offices, teasing each other, and pulling the staff into whatever drama came up next. One afternoon, as a joke, the kids decide to put Elisa on trial.
20: I'm HR right now, okay? Now I'm gonna give you guys a 15-minute window to give me all the complaints, and then I will decide.
19: I can't vouch for them because they're useless.
20: Thinks other siblings are useless.
19: You guys always say how we should listen to Elisa. She works so hard. I do the same thing. I'm expected to clean.
20: What's your complaint?
19: That why should she get special treatment when I do more than her?
20: Okay, no special treatment.
19: I win?
20: No, I'm noting.
21: I win.
22: Why is that the first thing you say? I win.
20: Okay.
21: No, I'm not saying nothing because I'll get hit. Right. Yeah.
19: Elisa hasn't paid me. Child labor.
20: Child labor.
22: I got that one.
20: Child labor.
13: For 15 minutes, the room fills with jokes the kind only siblings can make. For a little while, they're exactly what they should be. Kids.
14: In January, the kids prepared for a real trial, Olga's. She had filed a petition to stay in the country and to have her removal to Guatemala canceled. The kids were ready to testify.
22: You are staying here in this
20: Yeah, you're all staying here? Yeah, I brought you guys tissues.
14: This first hearing is remote, so the kids have gathered at the center. They're in a room usually used for conference calls. Olga appears by video from detention in Eloy. Friends and co-workers, even a Lake Worth local official, are there to show their support and testify on Olga's behalf. The kids crowd around a single laptop, hoping that by the end of the day, the judge will let their mom stay in the country. Mari gives them one last pep talk.
20: Basically, you're just going to be honest, okay? Like, it's nothing that you guys don't actually feel. Okay, babies, good luck. I love you guys.
13: As the kids wait for the hearing to start, I ask Mari how they've been doing.
20: Yeah, the kids came over last night, and I gave them all hugs. And Elisa said, oh, I'm dirty. But she was holding back tears the entire time I was talking to her. And I said, okay, baby, I just thought you needed a hug. No, no, I'm good, I'm good. And then later she texted me, and she says, I'm coming over. I think I could use that hug right now.
13: In the courtroom, one case after another gets heard. And then right when it's time for Olga to come forward, the judge says time has run out and calls for a postponement. The kids fall apart. Elisa storms out the front door of the center. Jessica starts hyperventilating. Cynthia, Romeo, and the staff rush to her side.
23: Deep. Mama, you got this. You're doing great. Try to relax your body.
13: It takes 10 minutes for Jessica to calm down. By then, Cynthia has become quiet, and Romeo distracts himself by playing video games on his phone. And eventually, Jessica's able to talk to her father, who calls to check in on the kids from detention.
24: It's not fair. Why did they have to be you and Mom?
13: And Mari leaves to find Elisa.
20: Elisa's crashing out. Where is she? You saw her leave? She crossed the street? Oh, there she is. Sorry, baby. I'm sorry.
14: It was the first of many times that either the government or the judge would postpone Olga's hearing. And each time, the disappointment cuts deep. The uncertainty weighs on Elisa. Sometimes after work, with whatever energy that the sun hasn't sapped from her, she takes the short drive from her home to Lake Osborne Park. One evening, the sun is still out and reflecting off the water. People are walking their dogs, bikes zip past. It's peaceful. Elisa has been coming here for years. She tells me that she used to come here for exercise. Now she comes for something else.
0: Can you show me your crying tree?
2: Oh, it's just this one, like right here. I sit in between the trees or back there. So whenever my siblings stress me out, like instead of crashing out at home, I just crash out here, like crying. Or like when my mom first got caught and my uncle, like I blame myself a lot. So I would come here and then I would like pray to God. I was like, why you took my mom?
14: Elisa tells me that this is her refuge away from her house and away from the people who need her to be okay. She also tells me that this spot holds so many childhood memories.
2: I would skateboard. My dad would play soccer at John Prince. My mom used to sell Gatorades at the park when my dad would play soccer. So we were always outside.
14: In the last 7 months, Elisa has gone from being a daughter to being something more like a single mother. She knows she has to be there for her younger siblings, be witness to the milestones in their lives, because their lives keep moving on. One of those milestones comes in May, and it's a big day for Jessica, the second eldest. She's graduating from high school and is over at her aunt's house getting her hair done.
3: Ay, Dios mío, y no hemos terminado.
4: Es okay,
3: bueno,
4: tía.
3: Lo vamos a hacer lo que...
4: No, tía, take your time.
14: Jessica is sitting on a small plastic chair sipping coffee. She had hoped that her mom would be released from Eloy in time for her graduation. Yet, another postponement in the case nixed that possibility.
0: Can you explain to me, like, the feelings that you have right now?
4: I'm happy that, you know, I get to finish school. But I'm also sad because I'm not going to have any parent. Because my dream was to prepare for graduation, you know, go dress shopping with my mom. She was just crying, saying, I'm sorry I couldn't be there. And I was like, it's not your fault. My dad, he's always like, as long as I'm still alive, I'm always proud of you, even though I can't be there.
14: The graduation is at a massive venue at the South Florida Fairgrounds in West Palm Beach. Filing in are Jessica's relatives and surrogate family, Mari and the staff from the Guatemalan Maya Center.
6: Good afternoon, buenas tardes, bonsoir, parents, guardians, faculty, staff, honored guests, and especially our one and only Lake Worth Community High School class of 2026.
14: As the students' names are called to receive their diplomas, Elisa is talking to her mom on her phone. She's been trying to switch to video call so that Olga can see Jessica graduate, but it's not working.
2: I'm sorry, mommy. You're not going to be there.
25: Kimberly Peña. Belkis Perdomo.
2: Jesse.
25: Jessica Perez.
2: Mommy,
14: Jessica strides across the stage. She receives her diploma and steps off into the wing. One defining moment in her life, over in less than a minute. A few weeks later, it's time for Olga's final hearing. It's June 4th, and for the 10th time, the kids squeeze in front of a laptop at the center, waiting for the judge to decide whether Olga will be able to stay in the U.S. As the minutes tick by, Elisa's anxiety grows. She even tries to come up with more ways to sway the judge's opinion.
26: We have an hour, and those rosary takes 30 minutes. If he sees us as devoted Catholics praying on camera...
27: Elisa, you can't just assume that.
14: Romeo is skeptical. They decide not to pray. And instead, they just sit there for an outcome they can't control. 4 hours pass before the judge begins reading his decision. He starts by working through the legal requirements one by one. First, he finds that Olga testified credibly and that she's lived in the United States long enough to qualify for relief. He also finds that she's a person of good moral character. Mari looks over at the kids. They look back at her. No one says anything. With those requirements satisfied, only one question remains: whether forcing Olga to leave would create what's known in immigration law as exceptional and extremely unusual hardship for her children. The judge acknowledges everything they've been through, the panic attacks, the stress and anxiety. But then he says the law requires more. The judge says he sympathizes with what the family has endured. But under immigration law, sympathy isn't enough. Olga will be sent back to Guatemala. The kids are devastated.
20: They kicked us out. It ended.
13: The judge didn't order Olga deported. Instead, he granted her voluntary departure, giving her about 30 days to leave the country on her own rather than be forcibly removed. But he didn't specify when Olga would be released to pack up years of friendships, work, and community. Eventually, the kids calmed down enough to drive home. A few weeks pass. Elisa's still heading up the family landscaping business, keeping everything together the best she can. The stress of the court postponements, worrying about their mom's health in detention, are over. Only one last uncertainty remains. When will their mother be released from the Eloy Detention Center?
14: Then on the evening of June 15th, we receive a frantic phone call from Mari. Olga is about to be released onto the streets of Arizona.
1: I'm going to go pick up stuff from the Perez's kids' house, her phone, and I'm going to stop to get her passport.
14: In half an hour, logistics and plans are all figured out. They book Olga an Airbnb in the town of Eloy, look into flights, and then decide on who should pick her up.
1: So in the morning, who's going to go get her?
5: I think it should be Chris. Yeah. I think you're right.
14: Chris McVoy. They chose him because he's a Lake Worth city commissioner and a friend of Olga's. And because he's white, they believe that he has the best chance of getting Olga through airport security. The planning hits a snag when the Perez kids tear apart their house and can't find Olga's current Guatemalan passport. So they have to send Chris with her expired one instead. At 3 a.m., Chris and I make our way to the Miami International Airport for our flight to Phoenix.
7: How does it feel going to pick somebody up all the way in Arizona on short notice at 3 in the morning?
8: It'd be wonderful to be able to help out with getting her back here to her kids, at least for a few weeks.
14: Our flight touches down a little past 9 a.m. But even with a handful of hours of sleep, Chris jumps behind the wheel of our rental minivan, and we start our journey down to Eloy, Arizona. It's a small city. The vast desert landscape around it makes it feel like it's cut off from the rest of the world. We're getting close to Olga's Airbnb.
9: The destination is on your left. Olga Esperanza Perez. Arrived.
10: Yep.
14: Chris pulls into the gravel driveway of a small house. When he gets to the door, he gently knocks.
10: Olga.
11: Good to see you. I'm free. I'm free. I'm free.
14: Olga hugs him tight. She's petite, and she's wearing a t-shirt and sweatpants. Her eyes are tired, but the visit has energized her. She spares no time telling Chris about how the news of her release was as much of a surprise to her as it was to everyone else.
12: You released today.
10: In the U.S.?
12: Yeah. In say, yeah. I don't know what time, but they need release you very, very soon. I don't know what happened in the future, but just I want to hold my kids. I'm ready. Just I want to enjoy this moment.
14: A few hours later, Chris and Olga are on their way to the Phoenix airport. They're both nervous and wondering if Chris will be able to get her past airport security for their flight back to Florida. We get to the gate.
10: Yeah, unfortunately, I'm not allowed to take this one. I have to have either a passport from Guatemala or like one of the green cards from the U.S. And this is where we get a little complicated. I do have a passport, but we do not have her most current.
14: After a few nervy moments of explanation, another TSA agent comes along and gives Olga permission to fly. Just like that, Olga is through. And a few hours later, they board a late-night flight, heading back home to Florida.
9: If you have a carry-on, place it all the way under the...
14: As Olga disembarks at the Miami airport, she has no idea there's a welcoming party waiting for her at baggage claim. Her children shift around anxiously.
2: I'm nervous.
15: Me too. I'm nervous.
2: I'm scared.
14: They're there with the staff from the Guatemalan Maya Center, holding homemade signs that say, "Love you, Mama," and "Welcome back, Olguita." For 7 months, the Perez kids imagined this moment, seeing their mom and getting to hold her again. Just then, they spot Olga coming down the escalator.
15: Oh my God, that's them. You guys, that's them?
2: No, don't tell me that. Don't tell me that. I'm
15: yeah,
2: nervous.
15: That's them.
2: That's my mom. Wow.
14: Olga rushes over to her four children, bear hugging them the way only a mom can do. Elisa then lets loose all the guilt that she's been carrying for the last 7 months, apologizing for being the one that was driving that day in November.
2: Sorry, mommy.
24: No,
2: I'm sorry.
24: No, la de vida es así, okay? Okay, mi amor.
2: Okay, mom.
24: No es tu culpa. No fue tu culpa, mi vida. No fue tu culpa, mi amor, por favor.
14: It's not your fault, my love. It wasn't your fault. For a brief moment, the baggage claim of the Miami International Airport disappears. The only thing the Perez kids see, hear, and feel is their mom. But everyone knows something they don't have to say out loud. Olga has only a short time left in the United States before she has to leave again. The countdown has simply changed. No longer to another hearing, now just until she has to say goodbye.
16: Olga left the U.S. for Guatemala on July 6. Elisa has decided to stay and run the family business. Her siblings are still trying to decide what to do. This story is in partnership with Six Eye Films and reporters Max Maldonado and Jose Jesus Zaragoza. Their feature-length Verte documentary, The Center, is currently in production. You can follow their work on Instagram at Six Eye Films. During the first Trump administration, children were separated from their parents at the border. An estimated 5,000 kids were affected. This time around,
17: I think the scale and scope of what we are bearing witness to right now is so much bigger.
16: That's next on Reveal.
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0: From the Center for Investigative Reporting in PRX, this is Reveal. I'm Al Letton. Life for the Perez children was turned upside down from the moment ICE detained their parents and they were left to fend for themselves. First, it was their dad, and then their mom, Olga. And now that both parents are in Guatemala and separated from their children, the family must figure out what's next. The whole experience has left the kids traumatized, and it led us to ask, how do we get here? It turns out the groundwork for these separations was laid decades ago. From one administration to the next, the fate of many immigrant families has depended on who's in power. Mother Jones reporter Samantha Michaels has been talking with experts about this political roller coaster.
1: When many of us hear the words family separation, we think back to President Trump's first term in office and the atrocities that occurred along the border. What's happening now is different.
2: We're seeing family separation play out through just massive interior immigration enforcement efforts that are leaving kids without their parents and caregivers.
1: Kelly Albanac Cribbs is an attorney at the Young Center for Immigrant Children's Rights.
2: I think the scale and scope of what we are bearing witness to right now is so much bigger, so much greater than what we saw in 2018.
1: In 2018, Kelly was working to reunite families after the Trump administration split them up at the border. More than 5,000 kids that had just arrived in the U.S. were taken from their loved ones. But in the last year and a half, the Brookings Institution estimates that about 205,000 kids have been separated after ICE detained a parent not at the border, but inside neighborhoods in cities and towns. And the vast majority are believed to be small kids, younger than 13. About 145,000 are believed to be American citizens. These numbers are enormous, but they're only estimates based on census and detention data. We can't get more precise because lawyers and advocates say the government isn't gathering important information.
3: Majority of parents that we spoke to were never asked if they had children at the time that they were arrested.
1: Zain Lakhani is from the Women's Refugee Commission, and the parents her organization spoke to were deported to Honduras without their kids.
3: They were not given opportunities to be able to either make arrangements for their children to have immediate care, or ICE was not making those arrangements for them, so that these children might be left in very precarious and vulnerable situations.
1: Zain also told me about a dad who begged ICE to contact the babysitter during an arrest, but ICE wouldn't allow it. And in Florida, the Guatemalan Maya Center told me about a 13-year-old boy who'd been living alone for months because both of his parents had been detained. We asked the Department of Homeland Security about cases like this. They told us ICE does not separate families, and that they do ask parents whether they want to be deported with their kids or whether they want their child to stay here and be placed with someone considered safe. It wasn't always like this. Undocumented parents, at least the ones with U.S. citizen kids, used to have more rights. In the 1960s, they were allowed to stay in the country if they could prove a few fairly simple things: that they'd lived in the U.S. for 7 years, that they hadn't committed any crimes, and that they'd suffer hardship if they had to leave. But in 1996, that changed. Bill Clinton was president, and he'd recently signed his controversial crime bill. It gets criticized a lot today for accelerating mass incarceration. What's less talked about is the way he folded immigration into his tough-on-crime stance.
4: All Americans, not only in the states most heavily affected, but in every place in this country, are rightly disturbed by the large numbers of illegal aliens entering our country.
1: Clinton went on to sign the Illegal Immigration Reform and Immigrant Responsibility Act, a bill he said would strengthen the rule of law. It did many things, but what's especially relevant here is how it changed the game for undocumented parents. Now, if they wanted to stay in the country, they had to prove a deportation would cause their children, quote, exceptional and extremely unusual hardship, a high bar.
5: Really, those laws completely changed the immigration system, and what we have today is a direct result of that.
1: That's Samira Hafiz from the Immigrant Legal Resource Center, a nonprofit that specializes in immigration law and policy. She tells me that exceptional and extremely unusual hardship is truly exceptional. Like, for example, if a kid has cancer and a deportation would end their life-saving medical care in the United States.
5: I think people knew at the time that this was a really terrible policy that would really limit the ability of immigrants to, you know, be able to stay and build their families.
1: The old protections were gone, and in the coming years, the Clinton, Bush, and Obama administrations all went hard after these families. Between 2010 and 2012 alone, the Obama administration issued more than 200,000 removal orders for parents with U.S.-born children. Activists were outraged. In 2013, Obama was heckled about it while delivering a speech on immigration policy in San Francisco.
6: Our families, and most importantly, we will live up. Most importantly, we will live up. Most importantly, we will live up.
1: The heckler is an undocumented UC Berkeley graduate who is standing behind Obama's podium. He demands a halt to deportations.
7: You have a power to stop deportation for all undocumented.
6: Actually, I don't.
1: After this moment, Obama tries to course correct. And a year later, he makes a big announcement.
6: So we're going to offer the following deal. If you've been in America for more than 5 years, if you have children who are American citizens or legal residents...
1: The deal was a policy called Deferred Action for Parents of Americans, or DAPA. It's a sister program to the better-known DACA, which protects Dreamers who were brought to the country as kids. Obama says that if parents register, pass a criminal background check, and pay taxes, they'll be shielded temporarily from deportation.
6: You can come out of the shadows and get right with the law. That's what this deal is.
1: DAPA would specifically protect parents of American kids, mothers like Olga Perez. But 26 states led by Republican governors successfully sued to stop it. DAPA never went into effect. A year later, Trump goes on the campaign trail, holding these huge, divisive rallies.
8: Build that wall! Build that wall! Build that wall!
1: And railing against immigrants who he says have committed crimes.
9: We're going to get rid of these people day one, before the wall, before anything.
1: This is what brings us to 2018, when Donald Trump, as president, begins one of the most brutal policies in immigration history that goes way beyond criminals.
10: Children in cages, the audio of the children crying after being separated. All a result of the president's zero-tolerance policy.
11: This is a cruel policy. It amounts to state-sponsored child abuse. Donald Trump created it, and Donald Trump should fix it immediately.
12: The family separation policy was the worst thing I had ever seen in the more than three decades doing this civil rights work.
1: That's Lee Gallant, an ACLU attorney who sued to stop the policy. The case was called Miss L v. ICE.
12: It was cruel for no reason, just to terrorize families, and it affected little babies, toddlers.
1: The case dragged on for months, but in June of 2018, a federal judge ordered the government to return those kids to their parents, starting with the younger ones.
13: The order also sets a 14-day deadline for children under five to be reunited with their parents. The
1: Health and Human... It would take years for some of these families to reunite. By then, Joe Biden was running for president. And Trump's zero-tolerance policy became part of his talking points.
14: They got separated from their parents, and it makes us a laughingstock and violates every notion of who we are as a nation.
1: After Biden won, he promised a reckoning. In 2023, his administration agreed to a settlement in the Miss L case. It was a big win for immigrant families. It meant no more zero-tolerance policy for at least 8 years. And for the parents... They would now be allowed to apply for humanitarian parole, so they could stay in the U.S. for at least 3 years, get work permits, and access legal and medical services. Finally, at least for a while, they were safe with their kids.
0: That story was from Mother Jones reporter Samantha Michaels. Coming up, the second Trump administration violates the settlement and the protections that come with it.
12: To see these families still suffering, still fearful that they're going to be re-separated is really troubling.
0: Next on Reveal.
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0: From the Center for Investigative Reporting and PRX, this is Reveal. I'm Al Edson.
1: ¿Dónde está la puerta?
0: Okay. It's getting dark, and Mircy Alva Lopez and her daughter and son are just getting home from the Miami International Airport. They've been gone almost a year. Inside, the AC is blasting. This is Mircy's sister's house, but no one's home except for the pet parakeet. Her sister, Marelba, and her five children are still at church. Mircy walks into her old room, and it's changed. The bunk bed is gone. That's where her kids, Brisady and Ederson, used to sleep. Mircy's anxious for her sister to walk through the door. Finally, Marelba arrives. The two sisters hug tight. They both start to cry softly. Marelba tells Mircy she knew she was going to come back. She says God told her so in a dream. Then she turns to welcome Brisady and Ederson. The U.S. government brought Mircy back. It had to because Mircy had been wrongfully deported. She was one of the parents who had their child taken from them at the border in 2018. And she had legal status through the settlement agreement in the Miss L case. That agreement was meant to repair some of the damage. But under the second Trump administration, that's being ignored. Reporter Isabella Diaz has been following Mircy's journey home and has our story.
2: The morning after Mircy arrives, I visit the family to see how their first full day back in West Palm Beach is going. They are not too far from where Olga Perez lived, until she too got swept up in the immigration enforcement crackdown that's impacting the Guatemalan community in South Florida. We go for a walk to a nearby waterfront park that the family used to go to on Saturdays to enjoy the late afternoon breeze. Morelba and her daughters come along. A couple of neighbors call out to Mircy as we pass by. They are glad to see that she's back. We get to the park and the playground is empty. Not because of Florida's punishing heat. Morelba says nobody wants to be in the park because moms and their kids are getting picked up. So people are just holding up at home. Morelba's girls and Ederson go play, while Brisady, who is 14, stays behind.
3: You have a beautiful name. It's kind of different, no?
4: Yeah.
3: Do you like it?
4: Yes, I do.
3: Do you have any nicknames or?
4: Only Bree and Breeze.
2: She's wearing a long-sleeve dress and sparkly sandals that look like her mom's. But Zadie is excited to see her friends again and start high school.
4: We always used to make problems with teachers, but not problems, just like joke with them.
2: But after almost a year in Guatemala, she's worried about catching up.
4: I'm going to be nervous because I didn't learn the stuff that they learn in A grade, so now it's going to be hard.
2: The decision she had to make after her mother was deported had been a difficult one.
4: At first I said probably I'm going to stay, but then the next day I thought about being with my mom and my brother, and it was not going to be the same if I stay by myself. So I told her that I was going to go back to Guatemala because without her, nothing is the same.
2: Ederson is also very attached to Mircy. He's 11 years old.
5: Mi nombre es Ederson Adán. Tengo 11 años.
2: His favorite thing about her?
5: Sus abrazos.
2: Her hugs. Like Brisady, Ederson says he's looking forward to going back to school and spending time with his cousins and friends this summer. He's quiet and has a shy, sweet smile. He's happy and grateful to God to be back in Florida.
5: Feliz, alegre, agradecido con Dios.
2: But he worries about Mircy. He doesn't want her to go back to her landscaping job.
5: Porque la pueden agarrar otra vez.
2: He fears she might get arrested and that they could be separated yet again. Ederson was only 3 when the U.S. government took him from Mirsi in 2018. He says he doesn't remember what happened.
5: No, no me recuerdo de nada.
2: But Mirsi does, in detail. She says it took 15 days, walking day and night, for her and Ederson to get to the U.S.-Mexico border.
6: 15 días, caminar día y noche, hasta que llega uno a la frontera.
2: But the journey from the rural mountains of Guatemala all the way to Arizona wasn't the hardest part.
6: Lo difícil fue cuando me quitaron al niño adentro, pues, eso sí.
2: The hardest part was when immigration agents stopped them and took Ederson from her.
6: Yo decía, dándome al niño, yo les firmo la deportación y me voy para Guatemala.
2: Mirsi says she told the border agents she would agree to sign a deportation order if they gave her her son back. But they took him anyway. Mirsi ended up in a detention center in Eloy, Arizona, the same facility where Olga Perez was held.
6: Yo preguntaba y no daban información. Y podía ser que estaba ahí cerca, pues, pero ellos no daban la información.
2: She repeatedly asked for information about Ederson, where he was, if she could call him. But no one told her anything. It turns out that he was in a shelter just an hour away from her. It would be summer, the beginning of July 2018, before Mirsi would see Ederson again.

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1: Effects of the months-long separation lingered. Ederson started following Mircea around everywhere. She had to sneak out to go to work, so he wouldn't see her leave the house.
2: Pues él mismo decía que no quería ir a la escuela, que uno lo iba a abandonar.
1: And he didn't want to go to school. Mircea says he feared being abandoned. The family tried to move on. And in 2024, Mircea registered under the Miss L settlement agreement that the ACLU had reached with the Biden administration. She got a 3-year humanitarian parole status and a work permit, good until at least July 2027. It was life-changing for the family. Mircea finally felt secure, and she could now legally work her landscaping job. Ederson started doing therapy, and he liked his therapist and the toys he played with at her office.
3: Poppets, squishies, and fidgets.
1: After several months, Ederson was doing so well that his therapist decided that he could take a break from the weekly sessions. Things were looking up. But in June of 2025, Mircea was in a truck with 3 other workers from Mexico and Guatemala when they were stopped by law enforcement.
2: Y ahí fue donde entregamos papeles y todo, pero ya no hicieron caso.
1: Mircea says they handed over their documents. She had her valid work permit and driver's license. But the officers wouldn't listen to them and just kept the documents.
2: Ya no le dan respuesta a uno, pues. Ya no dan explicación y ya no dijeron nada más, pues.
1: Mircea says they gave no explanation and no one bothered to ask her if she had children in the United States. 4 days later, the government deported her to Guatemala. The first time, Mircea was separated from one child. Now she had been separated from both. Ederson and Brizeidi would go to Guatemala to be with her, but they had to leave their lives, their friends, and their education behind, all because the government had ignored Mircea's legal status. And her deportation wasn't the only violation of the government's agreement with previously separated families.
4: Once someone has parole or is seeking parole, the government should not be detaining them or removing them.
1: Liga learned from the ACLU says that in the last year and a half, the second Trump administration has deported at least 16 people who were protected under the Miss L lawsuit.
4: To see these families still suffering, still fearful that they're going to be re-separated, detained, or that they may ultimately not get to stay here in the country is really troubling.
1: In February 2026, a federal judge found the administration had violated the settlement and ordered it to return the wrongfully deported families at government expense.
4: The judge was very clear and said, these are people who have been traumatized, who are entitled to seek benefits, who cannot be re-separated. It would undo everything that has been worked for in this litigation. It cannot happen again.
1: The administration has appealed the judge's ruling. When we asked the Department of Homeland Security about cases like Mircea's, a spokesperson said in an email that DHS complies with all court orders, even as, quote, activist judges seek to thwart our operations. They also added that parole status is just temporary and at the discretion of the government, and that they are still working on returning families to the United States. The ACLU says the government has returned 13 people so far. For Mircea, Brizeidi, and Ederson, it was a long time coming. Back in West Palm Beach, the family is enjoying being together again, cooking, watching TV, even getting caught in a surprise Florida rainstorm. Mircea accidentally steps on Morelba's sandals and rips them apart. She's barefoot. Things feel normal again,

0: Hola, señorita Kelly.
1: But later in the day, Mirsi hears from her lawyer. She wants some privacy, so she takes the call outside. The lawyer tells her that the family has only been admitted into the country for a few weeks. Mirsi had thought that she would have at least another year or so to stay in the U.S. That's what was left on her parole status and work permit. After the call, she breaks down.
2: Entonces, por tres semanas, nomás fue una falsa alarma o una falsa emoción.
1: It's too little time. It feels like all the build-up to coming back home, it was all just a false alarm. She doesn't want to be arrested or deported again.
2: No quiero pasar otra vez por lo mismo. Estaba emocionada, pero ahorita por la noticia, pues, todo se vino abajo.
1: She was so excited before. But with this news, it all comes crashing down. Mirsi decides not to tell the kids about it. She doesn't want them to worry.
2: Por el momento no les voy a decir nada. Solo yo nada más.
1: So, for now, she has to carry this all by herself.
3: That story was reported by Isabella Diaz. Additional reporting in Guatemala by Eduardo Sai. Our lead producer for this week's show is Sophia Polisa Carr. Cynthia Rodriguez edited the show. Cameron Smith helped with research. Melvis Acosta is our fact checker. Victoria Baranetsky is our general counsel. Our production manager is the great Zulema Cobb. 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They had help this week from Claire C. No Mullen and Cameron Smith. Taki Telenidis is our deputy executive producer. Our executive producer is Brett Myers. Our theme music is by Camarado, Lightning. 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I'm Al Ledson, and remember, there is always more to the story.
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5: The old American dream was all about the house and the car and the picket fence. 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I'm Meg Wolitzer, and on this Selected Shorts, stepping into idealized lives and what it costs us. Stay tuned for Claire Danes, Tony Hale, and Anne Mira reading stories about supposedly perfect lives. You're listening to Selected Shorts, where our greatest actors transport us through the magic of fiction, one short story at a time. You're a Selected Shorts listener, which means you love stories. I'm going to go one step further to say that each and every one of you is also a storyteller with a powerful imagination. No, no, no, I hear you saying, I'm not a storyteller. I can never make anything up. I'm much too literal for that. I'm a tax lawyer. I'm a dermatologist. I'm a cater waiter. What stories do I have? But listen, you tell your own story and the stories of those around you all the time. Think about it. You probably create any number of wild possible futures for yourself. Often, idealized hopes and dreams come true every day. And it doesn't even matter if the story you tell is true. What matters is that it's yours. We're people, and it's hard to keep ourselves from conceiving better futures for ourselves or comparing ourselves to others. I don't think we can help it. So let's dig into these ideas in today's Selected Shorts. Our fiction is about the stories we dream up about ourselves and others and how the reality may or may not match up. One piece traps its narrator inside a worn Hollywood cliché, one challenges a happy family to reveal its flaws, and a third lets a harried mother fantasize about a brand new life. Our first piece is by writer Jen Kim. She's published humor pieces in The New Yorker and McSweeney's and has written for shows including History of the World Part 2. Reading her story about how one's own life might fit into prototypical movie plots is Tony Hale. He's the funny actor known for playing stunted, neurotic, and entirely relatable human beings, among them Gary on Veep and Buster on Arrested Development. But he can also do drama, as he does in the Netflix series The Decameron. Now performing Boy Meets Girl by Jen Kim, this is Tony Hale.
6: Okay. Boy meets girl. Boy likes girl. Oh, boy loves girl. Boy loses girl. Boy sees girl posted a picture of new boy on Instagram. Boy immediately starts spinning out. Boy zooms in on the picture, careful to not accidentally like it, to see if boy knows who new boy is. Boy stares at the picture for a really, really long time, then concludes that boy can't tell who new boy is because the picture is taken from too far away. And it's also kind of blurry. Boy is confused because girl and boy broke up like only a week ago, so how has girl already found new boy? Boy is also shocked because girl posted new boy on girl's grid and not even on girl's story. Boy is like, girl totally sees a future with new boy. Otherwise, girl would not post on grid. Boy screams loudly. Boy cannot believe girl clearly has new relationship that is serious and definitely not casual. Boy starts spinning out in an even crazier way. Boy calls up boy's friend and asks what boy's friend thinks about this situation. Boy's friend reminds boy that it's literally 4 a.m. and boy's friend has to get up 2 hours for boy's friend's shift at the hospital. Boy apologizes, but is also like, can't boy's friend just really quickly tell boy what boy's friend think this means? Boy's friend listens to the situation but doesn't give boy a definitive answer. Boy asks boy's friend to give a definitive answer. Boy's friend again does not give a definitive answer, but rather a diplomatic one, saying that nobody knows what is going on in anyone's life, really. Boy gets frustrated at boy's friend, asking boy's friend to just lie to boy when boy is clearly in a paranoid state like this. Boy's friend gets angry and tells boy that there are more serious things happening in life, like going to work and saving lives. Boy yells that boy is experiencing an emotional death, which is equally as important. And then boy very immaturely hangs up. Boy sits for a minute. Boy instantly regrets saying that boy's emotional death is equivalent to death. Boy calls boy's friend back, but is sent straight to voicemail. Boy panics because obviously boy's friend is mad at boy now. Boy leaves a lengthy, apologetic message about how boy's friend is such a good friend to boy and how boy actually really appreciates the way boy's friend is always honest and doesn't just tell boy what boy wants to hear and how boy is sorry for acting all insane and hopes that none of boy's friend's patients die tomorrow. Boy also asks if boy's friend still wants to watch Oppenheimer this weekend because, you know, boy was looking forward to that. Boy ends message. Boy sits in silence, left to boy's own thoughts. Oh, boy hates boy's own thoughts. Boy decides to watch the King's Speech because it's free on Amazon. Sad, but not too sad. Boy checks how old Colin Firth is because Colin Firth looks really old in the King's Speech for some reason. Boy finds out that Colin Firth is 61. Boy freaks out because last time Boy saw Colin Firth and something was What a Girl Wants when Colin Firth was like 30 or whatever, you know? Boy spirals about Colin Firth's wrinkles, but if Boy is being honest with Boy's self, Boy is really spiraling about how fast the general passage of time feels. Boy realizes Boy met Girl 2 years ago. Boy and Girl were together for 2 whole years. Boy and Girl played Galaga late at night at the small arcade around the corner from Boy's apartment. Boy and Girl drove to Costco just to eat cheap hot dogs. Boy and Girl accidentally went to Marseille because Boy and Girl thought Amelie was set in Marseille, but it wasn't. It was set in Paris. Boy is now in Boy's late 20s. Boy's friends are all getting married. Boy's friends are maybe even having kids. Boy is depressed because Boy is going to die alone with no children watching the King's Speech in Boy's studio apartment forever. Boy looks at Girl's Instagram picture again and sees there's a caption. Boy reads caption, which says that new boy in picture is Girl's second cousin from out of town. Boy squints at picture and realizes Girl's second cousin kind of looks like a younger Mark Ruffalo, which Boy thinks is kind of cool. Boy calms down. Boy's completely fine now. Boy's happy even. Boy turns on What a Girl Wants and laughs really hard at the part where Colin Firth tries on leather pants.
5: That was Tony Hale reading Jen Kim's Boy Meets Girl. So if Kim's story is what might happen if you try to fit yourself into a Hollywood narrative, let's hear something about trying to fit others into an entirely different sort of story. This one is by John Cheever. He's a late 20th century master, best known for his short stories, including classics like The Swimmer and The Enormous Radio. The Worm in the Apple is a story of obsession that, like many of Cheever's stories, goes searching for suburban discontent. Our reading of the story is an encore by lifelong actor Anne Meara. Meara appeared in beloved TV series including Rhoda, as well as memorable features including Night at the Museum, alongside her son, Ben Stiller. Now performing John Cheever's The Worm in the Apple, here's Anne Meara.
7: The Crutchmans were so very, very happy and so temperate in all their habits and so pleased with everything that came their way that one was bound to suspect a worm in their rosy apple. And that the extraordinary rosiness of the fruit was only meant to conceal the gravity and the depth of the infection. Their house, for instance, on Hill Street, with all those big glass windows, who but someone suffering from a guilt complex would want so much light to pour into their rooms? And all the wall-to-wall carpeting, as if an inch of bare floor, there was none, would touch on some deep memory of unrequition and loneliness. And there was a certain necrophilic ardor to their gardening. Why be so intense about digging holes and planting seeds and watching them come up? Why this morbid concern with the earth? She was a pretty woman, with that striking pallor you so often find in nymphomaniacs. Larry was a big man who used to garden without a shirt, which may have shown a tendency to infantile exhibitionism. They moved happily out to Shady Hill after the war. Larry had served in the Navy. They had two happy children, Rachel and Tom. But there were already some clouds on their horizon. Larry's ship had been sunk in the war, and he had spent 4 days adrift on a raft in the Mediterranean. And surely this experience would make him skeptical about the comforts and songbirds of Shady Hill and leave him with racking nightmares. But what was perhaps more serious was the fact that Helen was rich. She was the only daughter of old Charlie Simpson, one of the last of the industrial buccaneers, who had left her with a larger income than Larry would ever take away from his job at Melcher and Thaw. The dangers in this situation are well known. Since Larry did not have to make a living, since he lacked any incentive, he might take it easy, spend too much time on the golf links, and always have a glass in his hand. Helen would confuse financial with emotional independence and damage the delicate balance within their marriage. But Larry seemed to have no nightmares, and Helen spread her income among the charities and lived a comfortable but modest life. Larry went to his job each morning with such enthusiasm that you might think he was trying to escape from something. His participation in the life of the community was so vigorous that he must have been left with almost no time for self-examination. He was everywhere. He was at the communion rail, the 50-yard line. He played the oboe with the chamber music club, drove the fire truck, served on the school board, and rode the 803 into New York every morning. What was the sorrow that drove him? Well, he may have wanted a larger family. Why did they only have two children? Why not three or four? Was there perhaps some breakdown in their relationship after the birth of Tom? Rachel, the oldest, was terribly fat when she was a girl and quite aggressive in a mercenary way. Every spring, she would drag an old dressing table out of the garage and set it up on the sidewalk with a sign saying, "Fresh lemonade, 15 cents. Tom had pneumonia when he was 6 and nearly died, but he recovered, and there were no visible complications. The children may have felt rebellious about the conformity of their parents, for they were exacting conformists. Two cars? Yes. Did they go to church? Every single Sunday, they got to their knees and prayed with ardor. Clothing? They couldn't have been more punctilious in their observance of the sumptuary laws. Book clubs, local art, and music lover associations, athletics and cards, they were up to their neck in everything. But if the children were rebellious, they concealed their rebellion. And seemed happily to love their parents and happily to be loved in return. But perhaps there was in this love the ruefulness of some deep disappointment. Perhaps he was impotent. Perhaps she was frigid, but hardly with that pallor. Everyone in the community with wandering hands had given them both a try, but they had all been put off. What was the source of this constancy? Were they frightened? Were they prudish? Were they monogamous? What was at the bottom of this appearance of happiness? As their children grew, one might look to them for the worm in the apple. They would be rich. They would inherit Helen's fortune. And we might see here, moving over them, the shadow that so often falls upon children who can count on a lifetime of financial security. And anyhow, Helen loved her son too much. She bought him everything he wanted, driving him to dancing school in his first blue serge suit. She was so entranced by the manly figure he cut as he climbed the stairs that she drove the car right into an elm tree. Such an infatuation was bound to lead to trouble. And if she favored her son, she was bound to discriminate against her daughter. Listen to her. Rachel's feet, she says, are immense, simply immense. I can never get shoes for her. Now, perhaps we see the worm. Like most beautiful women, she is jealous of her own daughter. She cannot brook competition. She will dress the girl in hideous clothing, have her hair curled in some unbecoming way, and keep talking about the size of her feet until the poor girl will refuse to go to the dances, or if she is forced to go, will sulk in the ladies' room staring at her monstrous feet. She'll become so wretched and so lonely that in order to express herself, she will fall in love with an unstable poet and fly with him to Rome, where they will live out a miserable and boozy exile. But when the girl enters the room, she is pretty and prettily dressed, and she smiles at her mother with perfect love. Her feet are quite large, to be sure, but so is her front. Perhaps we should look to the sun for our trouble. And there is trouble. He fails his junior year in high school and has to repeat, and as a result of having to repeat, he feels alienated from the members of his class and is put, by chance, at a desk next to Carrie Witchell, who is the most conspicuous dish in Shady Hill. Everyone knows about the Witchells and their pretty, high-spirited daughter. They drink too much and live in one of those frame houses in Maple Dell. The girl is really beautiful, and everyone knows how her shrewd old parents are planning to climb out of Maple Dell on the strength of her white, white skin. What a perfect situation. They will know about Helen's wealth. In the darkness of their bedroom, they will calculate the settlement they can demand, and in the malodorous kitchen where they take all their meals, they will tell their pretty daughter to let the boy go as far as he wants. But Tom fell out of love with Carrie as swiftly as he fell into it. And after that, he fell in love with Karen Strawbridge and Susie Morris and Anna Mechkin. And you might think he was unstable, but in his second year in college, he announced his engagement to Elizabeth Trustman. And they were married after his graduation. And since he then had to serve his time in the army, she followed him to his post in Germany, where they studied and learned the language and befriended the people and were a credit to their country. Rachel's way was not so easy. When she lost her fat, she became very pretty and quite fast. She smoked and drank and probably fornicated. And the abyss that opens up before a pretty and an intemperate young woman is unfathomable. What but chance was there to keep her from ending up as a hostess at a Times Square dance hall? And what would her poor father think, seeing the face of his daughter, her breasts lightly covered with gauze, gazing mutely at him on a rainy morning from one of those showcases? What she did was to fall in love with the son of the Farquharsons, German gardener. He had come with his family to the United States on the displaced persons quota after the war. His name was Eric Reiner. And to be fair about it, he was an exceptional young man who looked on the United States as a truly new world. The Crutchmans must have been sad about Rachel's choice, not to say heartbroken. But they concealed their feelings. The Reiners did not. This hard-working German couple thought the marriage hopeless and improper. At one point, the father beat his son over the head with a stick of firewood. But the children continued to see each other, and presently they eloped. They had to. Rachel was 3 months pregnant. Eric was then a freshman at Tufts, where he had a scholarship. Helen's money came in handy here, and she was able to rent an apartment in Boston for the young couple and pay their expenses. That their first grandchild was premature did not seem to bother the Crutchmans. When Eric graduated from college, he got a fellowship at MIT and took his PhD in physics. And was taken on as an associate in the department. He could have gone into industry at a higher salary, but he liked to teach. And Rachel was happy in Cambridge, where they remained. With their own dear children gone away, the Crutchmans might be expected to suffer the celebrated spiritual destitution of their age and their kind. The worm in the apple would at last be laid bare. Although watching this charming couple as they entertained their friends or read the books they enjoyed, one might wonder if the worm was not in the eye of the observer who, through timidity or moral cowardice, could not embrace the broad range of their natural enthusiasms and would not grant that while Larry played neither Bach nor football very well, his pleasure in both was genuine. You might at least expect to see in them the usual destructiveness of time. But either through luck or as a result of their temperate and healthy lives, they had lost neither their teeth nor their hair. The touchstone of their euphoria remained potent. And while Larry gave up the fire truck, he could still be seen at the communion rail, the 50-yard line, the 803, and the Chamber Music Club. And through the prudence and shrewdness of Helen's broker, they got richer and richer and richer and lived happily, happily, happily, happily.
5: 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When we return, Claire Danes does the one thing a mother is forbidden to do. I'm Meg Wolitzer. 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

0: 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This is Selected Shorts, where our greatest actors transport us through the magic of fiction, one short story at a time. I'm Meg Wolitzer. 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The final story of this hour is by writer Vanessa Cuddy. Her work has been featured in publications including the Kenyon Review, and her debut novel, The Tip Line, was published in 2023. This piece, which explodes the line between expectation and reality, was chosen for the Best American Short Stories Collection of 2021. It's particularly satisfying for me to introduce this story because Cuddy is a graduate of Bookends, the program for emerging novelists that I run. And it's been exciting to see her work expand and, I guess, also contract because, hey, this is a short story. The reader is Claire Danes. She's had a slew of memorable roles in films including Temple Grandin and the recent series Fleischman is in Trouble. And she seems to dig into Selected Shorts characters with as much commitment as she does her roles on screen. Now, Claire Danes performs Our Children by Vanessa Cuddy.
1: Our Children. I was once married to a man. He was tall and burly, with fat, heavy hands and too many calluses to count. Peter. Weekends, he worked on vintage sports cars for fun. He lifted weights in our home gym, blasting Journey or the Ramones or best of classic rock mixes. You know, the ones from movies and commercials and the like. He sometimes did this naked. I'd accidentally catch him, but then stay to watch, pressing myself flat on the outside of the door, peeking while he posed and flexed and turned to get a good look at himself. He kissed his fingers in front of food. He used pet names for me. Baby Pie was one, TT, Legs, Little Doe, short for donut. Donut hole, he later explained during an argument. You follow, he said, making sure I was properly insulted. I thought this was normal. Peter made his money in construction, licked his lips a lot. I didn't know what marriage was supposed to be. I had no idea what I was expecting. We had two children together, and they both looked vaguely of him, but I love them regardless. And that's what's important. I met Dan at the grocery store in the produce section, feeling sweet potatoes. I don't know that many people think to feel sweet potatoes, but I do, and so did Dan that day, luckily enough. When I went for a plastic bag, he was just right there watching. Things I noticed: a chipped or strangely shaped cuspid, the pleat in the front of his suit pants. I must have looked down, blushing. It's something that happens to me. There was no way to ignore him. It would not have been polite. Later, I thought to ask him why he was doing his own grocery shopping. Where's your wife or your housekeeper? This after I knew more about him, but by then it was pointless. Inconsequential. Everything that was to happen had already begun to happen. Peter was easy, let go of me, just like that. Said okay to the money, the house, whichever of the cars I wanted. He must have had something else cooking by then. I refused to believe he just hated me that much. He called Dan Loverboy in our emails with lawyers. He said he wanted custody split right in half. He moved to a 3-bedroom condo on the water. A magical tower, our daughter called it for the longest time. Every other weekend, our house swelled with them. A new population. They congregated. They organized. They became fresh in the breakfast nook when I said we had pancakes but not waffles. They sat for hours in the living room, bare feet leaving heat marks on the glass of the coffee table, juice pooling, crumbs everywhere you could imagine. They hooted at the chug of machine guns and grenades and the games they played. I knew they pointed their controllers at my back when I turned to walk out, arms full of plates, crumpled napkins. "Anything else, guys?" I asked over my shoulder anyway. When I sliced a thumb cutting strawberries for their sundaes and screamed, "Darn it," they chuckled under their breath. "What? You think I won't say f-?" I said, getting into their faces. I said, cupping the blood. I let some drip onto the table and to the sprinkles. I upended the bowl. They stared. That got them. They were 7, 7, 6, 5, 3 older boys, the youngest by 8 months, the girl. When they left, when the house was empty again, even the fabric of the area rugs became cooler to the touch. I heard the high-frequency hum of electronics and the tumble of the dryer, the soft lap, lap of hand towels, one onto the other, floors down. I stood in the doorway to the living room, and it appeared to me as a glacier, cold and empty and white. Dan's wife was basically just me with brown hair. She stayed in his 5-bedroom federal colonial across town and drove the SUV he paid for. She hosted wine nights on his dime and cried to her guests, mothers of children who went to school with my children. In random text messages, she needled him about leaving her. "Hope it was worth it," she wrote a lot, tearing our family apart. Then she wised up and started writing, "Your family, tearing your family apart." She changed the verb here and there. She used splitting, ripping, breaking. Once she wrote exploding, and it evoked something, and I was impressed for a second at least. The thing she must have said about me, what kind of wicked thing I became in her eyes. Sometimes I asked Dan. "Nothing, hon," he would say, lifting a pot top on the stove, looking into the fridge, slicing open envelopes. "None of it matters." "No, I'm just wondering." I try to make it buttoned up, but there's no way to remove the wine from that. Once I got it out of him. She said, "You're aging in the face, that you've seen better days, okay?" "Okay," I said. "Okay." I felt bad. I did. I wouldn't have chosen it this way. The moms at school knew me as a homewrecker, but I didn't set out to wreck anything. 2 people fell in love. Rings from other people can't stop that. I'm not innocent, but I did not intend for this to happen. I dreamt of texting her myself. "I'm so sorry for everything. I didn't mean for you to be hurt. There was a glitch. He and I should have met years ago, and then you would have been spared all of this." "Why couldn't we have met before everything?" I said to Dan in bed one night. "When we were young..." He was still. He liked when I was wistful, I think. I felt a change. "Tell me about when you were young." His face was buried somewhere near my shoulder. I had to guess that this is what he said. "I was a cheerleader," I said. Lie. "I was on yearbook. I wore glasses and twirled my ponytail with a pencil and sat on the edge of the teacher's desk. I got in trouble for being mean," I said, and let a pout change my voice. "I stole another girl's boyfriend, and I made her cry in the bathroom." I did sometimes wish, that we had met when we were young, before everything, before we made our lives. But the children, your children... Something always chided. This thing that chided, by the way, was not my best self, not my voice. It was choral, all altos, the moan of disappointed mothers. "Then you would not have your beautiful children," the mother said. And this is true. But I would have made and met other children. I would have loved these other children just the same because I am capable of so much love. Dan's wife liked to f*** us. Late changes to the dates of his weekends, taking one of their kids instead of both, conjuring appointments and meetings that she expected us to believe. More than once, we had to cancel plans. Deep breath, Dan said one of these nights. She had just dropped them off. I was wearing the dress I would have worn to the opera. We'll make another plan. I swear one of his sons, eyed me from behind him, his big, glassy pupils celebrating. On this night, I'd had it. I took off the dress, my makeup. I slammed and smashed so many things in our bathroom. I came downstairs, changed, sat on the bottom of the step, tying and retying a sneaker, waiting for him to see. So, I said, when his shadow darkened me finally, I'm going for a run. I need to let off some steam. This is insane. Okay, sweets, he said. I heard loud cartoon music from the living room. His socks were pilled and too fuzzy. The way he stood, I saw a gut. All decency had gone out the window. But it's actually not okay. I stood up and pushed past him, my shoulder in his chest. And usually he would grab me somewhere, my hand, my elbow, the back of my neck, if it was like that, handful of hair even. He just let me pass. I did run sometimes, so it was believable. But that night I walked to Dan's old house. Of course her car was there. Same Suburban as mine, same midnight package even. I looked in its window. I knew she'd be filthy. Wrappers, Tic Tacs, pretzel ends, open sodas, a splayed magazine on the passenger seat. I couldn't imagine what she had let the children do to the back. She was on her couch, feet on an ottoman, I think, something I couldn't see beneath the line of the coffee table. Her hair was up. She was eating something out of a cup, TV going in front of her. I thought to knock on the door and start something. Why not? Why the hell not? But I didn't. I just watched her and judged her and savored the taste of that judgment. Peter was still Peter. Should I have stayed with you, Peter? I thought. When he came to pick up our children, then there would only be two of them and two of us. We wouldn't be outnumbered. He looked fitter, different clothes. He patted me on the back when I walked them to the car like we were old chums, classmates, colleagues. He didn't spring the kids on us to punish me. He loved our children and looked forward to them and greeted them with zest and his real smile, and this made me feel very, very guilty. We made a plan, something fun for me and Dan, the kids. A weekend in the woods, a stream, a cabin, a tame campfire out front, its very top spinning a line of black into the evening sky, the sunset. We'll be on one side of the house. They'll be on the other, Dan said, showing me with his hands how much room we'd have. It's a beautiful place. You'll love it. He said the last part like he actually believed it. It was sweet to watch them pack their things, what they'd thought they'd need. My two wouldn't leave for a day, not to mention a weekend without books, three apiece, weighing down their backpacks. The other two brought handheld video games and charger cables, disconnected phones that they could use with Wi-Fi. What can I say? They are not mine. Nothing about them is from me. Wait, I said in the front hallway, the kids, their luggage sitting around my feet like an audience. Does everyone have a toothbrush? I watched them all run back up. Listen to the drawers in the bathroom slide open and closed, all the things within shifting, and I thought, this is going to be a lovely time. We're going to make a memory with our children that we will cherish forever. I'm going to be calm and easy and light. I pictured myself on a glacier, the sun warming my front, my back cool and wet, quiet, everywhere. The cabin was smaller than I thought, but it was far from the road, and a stream ran right by it, and round white rocks lined its base like the fruit-gemmed hedge of a gingerbread house. Immediately, I imagined standing in its kitchen, stirring cocoa, looking out the window at the expanse of land, the thick weave of the woods, the mountains behind everything. It was true, I did feel calm. I felt just fine. But it turns out there was no Wi-Fi, and Dan's kids were livid. "Let's run them ragged," Dan said. "I brought stuff. I'll play with them outside, and they'll be so tired they'll collapse." He had his hand in a baseball glove and punched its palm with the other fist. "You go inside, shave, take a bath, get ready for me for later." I rolled my eyes at his wink and turned away, but I tried to walk back to the house as sexily as I could. It was not easy. The ground was uneven with rocks and roots. I couldn't roll my hips. A chipmunk, unafraid, darted just in front of my foot. Behind me, I heard them screaming, the thwack of a ball, the sound of the wind moving over its stitches. And he was right. They passed out before I was able to even feed them. We left them all where they were. I covered them with blankets, his two on the larger couch, foot to foot, one of mine on each armchair. I looked at their dirty little faces, the way the dried sweat stuck their hair to their heads. I turned off the television and the lights and left the room. Across the house, moments later, Dan held a hand over my mouth to keep me quiet, and I was relieved. For the first time in a long time, it felt like the beginning again. But when I woke up in the night, something had happened. It was that black tail of smoke from the fire. It was the rot from between the beams and the walls seeping. It was that chipmunk being eaten limb by limb by a raccoon under the deck. I heard the chew and crunch. I didn't know what to do. I lifted my hands to brush back my hair, but they were heavy, too heavy. Laden with hate, anger, sleep, something. I sat up slow, a puppet waking, someone's hand in my back. I heard Dan breathing, his back to me. I didn't crane to see his face. My movement would wake him. It could have been anyone, anything, lying there. "Oh," I said out loud. It was smooth and deep and greasy, this voice. It was not me, and it was not the mother's chiding me. It was a dawning. It was a crack. "Dan," I said, and put my hand on the being next to me. "What is it?" Dan said, jumping awake. "What?" He sat up, looked around, the whites of his eyes darting, leaving streaks in my slow vision. "Dan," I said, and patted him. Once, twice, three times in the space between his shoulders. My hand tapped like something mechanical. He didn't feel warm to the touch. "Oh," I said again then, because the sludge inside me was beginning to thin and redden. I imagined effervescence. I imagined light and heat and a great sound booming, rattling. "We have to leave these children here." "What?" he said. And the white shrunk as he squinted at me, and the change in his voice told me he was cocking his head. "Jesus, what? You had a dream. Go back to sleep." He may have been right. I may have had a dream that pointed me in that direction. That's how it might have gotten in. He flopped back into his pillow, and his hand found its way up the front of my T-shirt. He tried to push me back. "No, we do. We have to leave them here," I said. "Not forever. Maybe we come back for them. When they've grown a little, found their way." "Do you understand what our lives will be like?" This voice was a marvel. It would have sickened anyone. Maybe he had dreamt the same thing at the same time, or just after I did, the character in our minds miming deeds synchronous. Maybe whatever it was had started in on him, too, because minutes later he sat up, slow, like I had. He sighed like he was waking up for a work day, and he moved his legs over the side of the bed and started to pull his pants on. It might have been any number of things, but I think it was the rot. We drove home with the windows open, August air coming in, the stereo on. He held my hand pressed into his thigh and tapped the tips of my fingers with his when it was a song that had specific meaning to him. The road was damp. The grass at its median had already dewed and glittering in our headlights. The moon, the sky, the smell of honeysuckle when he dipped too close to the shoulder. I wanted to say something about the stars and the night, how lucky we were. He wanted to say something too, I could see it. But we both knew what not to do to a good thing. We drank wine at the table, smoked a bowl, made no move to hide either. Shed our clothes in the kitchen, then went into the shower, and we brought the wine bottle with us. It sloshed as we moved, spilling into the water we were sitting under. We were sitting at that point, and then gave up and got out, went to the bedroom, leaving wet footprints, puddles, and drips across the carpets and wood. Our hair soaked our pillows, and we warmed quickly. We finished what was left in the bottle. We thought of more weed, but didn't want to leave the bed. We did not touch, but fell asleep separately, each breathing with a heaviness and a peace that had been at that point unknown to us. I did not dream at all of our children. I awoke well before dawn, and I envisioned them. I knew what they were going to do, their future. They would awaken and start to work, make paint from the juice of wild blueberries, use it to dye linens and tiny frocks for the littlest one, mine. They would make these frocks, a loom, a needle, and thread. They would weave mats from grasses they collected by the stream, char fish and rodents over that very same campfire. They would ransack the kitchen, find the cookies, the cereal in the cupboard, try coffee for the first time, try on for size the shoes found in the closets, the shirts and the luggage I had left in our haste to get away. They would belt those shirts around their waists using tails from pelts of animals. That raccoon, mischievous, insatiable, dead finally, his family too. A band of them, these children, in size order maybe, marching across that expanse, hands on hips, singing a song they made up. It would be warm. Even up in the mountains, it would be warm. The night had been warm. The day would be hot. There was electricity and food. They would be so busy. They would grow, because if left alone and let to live, all things grow. The three boys have fashioned tools from sticks and rocks. They sharpen stones on other stones and affix them with rope. At first, they awe at the sparks flying blue and orange. Then they get back to their work. They find an axe in the garage, a BB gun. They smear their faces with dirt and lie on their fronts, waiting for the rustle of a buck in the thicket. Soon they see one. No, a doe. Sight her big black eyes and hear her breath as if she's only inches away. Those eyes, they think. The hooves and tail. How does such a thing exist with us? The eldest takes it down with an arrow. Magic shot, magic. A set they also found in the garage. The eldest wears a bandana around his head, red and knotted in the back. He's the pack leader. He runs to the deer and waits for it to die, watching blood pulse from the wound. Things die so slowly, he thinks. He's 7, and it takes much longer than the deaths in his game, where bodies fall and then disappear seconds later. So they leave the deer to die, play catch on the big lawn while the thing heaves its last breaths 100 feet away. The girl, during all this, the girl, mine, has stayed in the house. She's pointing her way through a picture book. She's reaching for the second shelf of the fridge for a piece of plastic-wrapped cheese, but she can't reach, so she gives up and takes a small cupcake she finds on the counter, last from a box of a hardening dozen. Lucky. The eldest and the second eldest try to drag the dead thing back onto the expanse so they can prepare it, but it's too heavy, more than 100 pounds, the weight of all these children and then some. So the two send the third back to the house, tell him to watch the girl, tell him he shouldn't see this, that they're 7 and he's only 6 and he's not mature enough to see this, any of this, all of this. He cries on his way back to the house, swearing he hates the two, that he'll never play with them again. He kicks the baseball they were all playing with the day before, hopes it rolls into a gully or a gulch or the stream at least, so no one has the pleasure of it again. Its skin is so thick. It takes a few passes, but the tools they made are decent, would impress an adult, and the white of the belly slit over and over finally gives. An amateur cut, but it gives. Blood, more blood. The shining bend of an intestine, the puffed white of something else, a stomach maybe, they don't know. But there are flies starting to buzz. It smells,

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1: Learn to cook, mend, make beds, become adults. When the girl is of natural reproductive age, she pairs up with the eldest boy, who is, after all, unrelated to her. They wed. A ceremony in a clearing. Flower crowns, a sunny day, a cake they make from woodland berries. They mate like bobcats on a flat rock in the sun. More like humans in a room of the cabin, its door locked. They have a child, a son. They name him something earthy. Leaf, stone, birch, blue. They name him something familial. Dan. I sucked down the smell of the same honeysuckle patch as I went back up. I prepared to stop when I passed a trooper, prepared what I would say. I was doing 80, 85. He must have been sleeping, though, because he never came up behind me. It was just before dawn when I turned into the cabin's drive. I went slow, afraid to make a noise. The gravel, the pop of a branch. The lights were off. The front door and storm door shut, all windows and the front of the house down. I could hear the hum of the central air conditioning. The door was locked, thank God, or not. But there was a key under the mat, and it opened quietly enough, and then I was inside. The counter was wiped clean, still stacked with snacks. Juice packs, bags and bags of chips, cupcakes, paper napkins. I put my keys down and went in toward the living room, and that's when I could smell their bodies, hot, sweet. Sleeping children have a smell, especially when there are several of them together in one room. They hadn't moved much. The blanket kicked off the two boys on the couch. I fixed it. I patted their feet. I found my son, brushed his hair back from his face. His forehead was cool, cooler than what you would expect for a living thing. But he breathed and breathed, and I could almost feel him ticking under my palm. My daughter was curled up, small enough to fit on the seat of the armchair. A kitten, a mouse. She was silent and clean and young and unharmed. I sat on the floor in the middle of them, my back against the coffee table. I watched the sun come up and turn the walls blue, then pink, then gold, then dim down to the normal light of day. When they began to stir, when sleep had run its clear course, I stood up and went to the kitchen. I wanted them to find me there, bent over a cup of coffee, worrying at a crossword, the tails of my robe dragging on the floor. I'd forgotten my robe, but I was still in pajamas, and everything else would be right. I would look like a mother. One of his sons was the first to come in. "Good morning, sweetheart," I said. He was rubbing his eyes. "Can I make you something to eat?" "Okay," he said, and sat. "A bagel, maybe, or a cereal, anything." He picked up his handheld video game. "Thank you," he said, without looking up from it. The rest wandered in, one at a time. I fed them. I asked them to finish their milk, almond milk for Dan's. I said yes when they asked if they could change and play outside. I washed the dishes by hand. I folded the blankets, smacked the couch cushions flat, made the bed Dan and I had left during the night. And then I watched out the window. I watched the sun on their hair as they ran, laughing. I watched the wind catch the hems of their shirts and the dirt come off their shoes. I watched them fall and roll and push each other and yell and cry and stop and get up again. I watched the sun get higher and higher in the sky, and when it was time, I opened the door and stood on the porch, and I called to them.
2: That was Claire Danes reading Vanessa Cutie's Our Children. It's explosive, isn't it? Our expectation of motherhood is absolutely violated by our narrator's choice to abandon her kids. Even if it is a fantasy, it feels shocking. There's a freedom in this story that is surprising and welcome. It speaks to that momentary

thought we might have. What if I did what I really wanted to do, even if it's really transgressive and shocking? What if I just did it? And Vanessa Cutie boldly explores it here. I think each of the stories on this show, in their way, hints at what can happen if we hold too tightly to what we imagine about other people or what we imagine ourselves to be. No, I don't think any of them tell us to stop our daydreaming, but it's a good reminder to temper those dreams with an occasional dose of reality. I'm Meg Wolitzer. Thanks for joining me for Selected Shorts. Selected Shorts is produced by Jennifer Brennan and Sarah Montague. Our team includes Matthew Love, Drew Richardson, Mary Shimkin, Vivienne Woodward, and Magdalene Robleski. 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Our programs presented at the Getty Center in Los Angeles are recorded by Phil Richards. 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
1: Breath, and I started to sing. And the song I sang that night is still really close to my heart because it's sort of become a theme for my whole life. I'm the teeny-weeny bean living in the garden green. I love to bask in the sun all day. All I do is sleep and play. It wasn't so bad.

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3: 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I'm William Eckert. Coming up at 6, Mountain Stage. 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And thank you. Partly cloudy tonight with temperatures in the 60s, 50s in the higher elevations. You can get more weather details at ncpr.org/weather. 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
1: Joaquim Cooter is a drummer, songwriter, and producer who spent his life exploring rhythm and song in deeply creative ways. He started out hauling drums on tour as a teenager and would go on to become one of Americana's most in-demand percussionists. Along the way, he's performed and recorded with folks like Rye Cooter, the Buena Vista Social Club, and even Mavis Staples. His 2020 solo album, Over That Road I'm Bound, reimagined the songs of banjo legend Uncle Dave Makin. And I guarantee you've never heard the songs of Uncle Dave Makin until you've heard them on the African mbira, a unique instrument that Joaquim plays beautifully. Now he's back with his latest release, Dreamer's Motel, a cinematic collection of original songs, ethereal and atmospheric. It's like a hug for your ears. Please welcome him back to the Mountain Stage, Joaquim Cooter.
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1: We'd like to say a hello and a special thank you to you right now if you're listening over WDDE in Dover, Delaware, and to our friends in or around Lexington, Kentucky, listening on WUKY. We're so glad to have you listening, and we hope you can join us next week when we welcome Craig Finn and the Band of Forgiveness, East Nash Grass, Deb Talon, Nikki Bloom, and Two Runner. 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

0: Aaron Lee Tazjan, everybody. The 10th anniversary edition of his debut album, In the Blazes, is available now. It contains bonus material and also the album's first ever vinyl pressing. So make sure you look for that. One more round of applause for Aaron Lee Tazjan. 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
1: 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Checking weather, National Weather Service expects the continued possibility of showers and thunderstorms tonight and into tomorrow. Might see a little bit of sun breaking things up throughout the day. A little more chance for rain as the week moves on. Much better chances for rain for midweek. Find weather details at ncpr.org/weather. 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
2: 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Some of the singers and groups you'll be familiar with, others will be new, but I trust you'll appreciate their creativity, talent, and the dedication they bring to new songs they compose and to the older ones that they keep alive for us. Beginning this evening are some songs from a new release from Sean McConnell. He is out of Boston, but has been a longtime resident now of Nashville. And the release is called Skin.